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Oh, yeah, Lou Reed. You got to love that. That was Vicious from Lou Reed Live, the companion concert album to Rock and Roll Animal. It was one concert at the New York Academy of Music in Manhattan. 1974 was the concert, and both albums were released in 1975. Just terrific. Before that, we heard Aladdin Sane, the title track of David Bowie's 1974 album. And before that, of course, that was T-Rex, the Motivator, from 1971 Electric Warrior. We start off with All the Young Dudes from Mott the Hoople, 1972. And again, you know, the title track of that album, too. Well, it's John's Essential Spin. This is the kind of stuff you're going to hear from me. You're tuned to WGXC. What do I have for you? Yeah, I was just, you know, we're coming to the end of summer, so I thought this would be really appropriate.

Yeah, he had to get the last bling in there, right? Jimi Hendrix from Olympic Studios in London, October of 1967, doing Little Wing. I got that out of the Jimi Hendrix Experience box set. Before that, we heard Jethro Tull and the Third Hurrah from the War Child album, 1974. Caravan gave us Golf Girl. It's like their, it was sort of their big hit. Caravan really was the epitome of the Canterbury sound. That was from their album In the Land of Grey and Pink and came out in 1971. And we started off with Electric Light Orchestra and One Summer Dream. I do really love it. It's a little schmaltzy, but fabulous. It's from their 1975 album, Face the Music. Well, I was just really in the mood for a little Jerry Garcia. So here he is with Merle Saunders.

Yeah, Leonard Cohen. That was The Future, title track of his 1992 album. The first time I heard that was when I saw Natural Born Killers. Great movie, but a little violent. And somehow his music just fit into that so beautifully. Before Leonard, we heard Brian Wilson from his self-titled album that came out in 2000, the fabulous Love and Mercy. I just love Brian Wilson production. Before that, Bob Dylan gave us Soon After Midnight from his 2012 album Tempest. And Bob was inspired, of course, because before that I played Jerry Garcia and Merle Saunders from 1973 album Live at Keystone, and they were doing Bob Dylan's Positively 4th Street. Well, you're tuned to WGXC Acre, of course, and this is John's Essential Spin. It's really fun to play music for you. Here's The Who.

That was The National and Vanderlei Crybaby Geeks from their 2010 album, High Violet. Most often, they finish their concerts with that song, and everybody sings. It's fabulous. We heard Radiohead gave us High and Dry from their 1995 album, The Bends. U2 gave us Beautiful Day from their 2000 album, All That You Can't Leave Behind. And we start off with the great Bob O'Reilly from Who's Next, 1971, and of course The Who. Well, I've just dove down a little rabbit hole on this band called Kula Shaker. A friend of mine, Scott, told me about this years ago, and he sent me an album which I've always loved. Here's Hey Dude from their 1996 album, K.

Yeah, Neil Young from his 1995 album Mirrorball. The great thing about that album is that Pearl Jam was the band on it. We don't hear any Eddie Vedder singing, but he's there. That was called Song X. Before that, Stevie Ray Vaughan and Double Trouble from their album Couldn't Stand the Weather. We heard Cold Shot, 1984, that came out. Before that, Jimmy Page and Robert Plant. They were called Unleaded at that point. This was an album that came out in 1994 called No Quarter. And we heard from there, Since I've Been Loving You. I thought beautiful blues. We started with Kula Shaker and Hey Dude from their 1996 album, K. I've been listening to some of their later stuff, and I really like it. And I'll play more of it over these airways. Hey, I've got a little more for you. I thought we should go a little fresh, you know, and just we'll check out the little je ne sais quoi.

voilà mon passeport. Ah, Gérard Depardieu.

Yeah, it was Stereo Lab. We heard Baroque Plastic from their first of the Micro Punters album. Came out in 2000. And before that, Sibel's Reverie from their 1996 album. I love this title, Emperor Tomato Ketchup. They really, Stereo Lab just comes up with the best stuff. Flight of the Conchords gave us Fou da Fafa from their 2007 season. And we start off with Jane Birkin and Serge Gainsbourg. Je t'aime moi non plus came out in 1969. It was an album, and boy, I would have liked to have been in that recording studio. Anyway, it's been fun playing music for you. I hope that you've enjoyed it. We're hearing right behind us Genesis and Squonk from Trick of the Tail, 1976. Hey, stay tuned for more great music after this, and we'll see you on the upside. If you want to send me some email, johnsmusicshow@gmail.com. I'd love to hear from you. Thanks for listening.

Good evening. Welcome to the shit show, the Battlefield Earth show. We're on here every Tuesday, 10 o'clock to midnight for you and your friends to party down with. Do ketamine bumps off of each other's penises. Eva Marie Saint died at 102 years old. Y'all should go back and watch On the Waterfront. It's quite a marvel, if I must say. Eva Marie Saint, 102 years old. Freddie Jackson died at 69 years old. Aww. Love Freddie Jackson. And Krista Pike is up and talking after they tried to lethally inject her with pentobarbital last week in a lethal execution attempt in Tennessee. She's up and talking. She said, I'm ready. Ready for whatever. She's like, you can't keep a good Satanist teenage murderer down. It's true. You can't keep him down. They keep popping back up. Maybe she is supernatural, Krista Pike. Whew! A lot going on in the world. A lot going on in your life. I'm sure. We saw the funeral the other day of the beautiful Little Deb's restaurant. And Little Deb's, for 10 years, was the corral for the wild. You can't cage a wild Mustang. But you can corral him for a little while and have a head-on fish. Let's talk to that head-on fish. Hello, head-on fish. Are you okay? Yeah, I'm actually doing better now that I'm not on a plate. Oh, okay. Well, so you have feelings. You have feelings about this funeral. Well, it wasn't really a funeral. It's just that it's hard to make it in the business. Oh, yeah, it is hard to make it in the restaurant business. But you did really good, head-on fish. Yeah, I had my head on the whole time, and they were eating me with seasoning, and they fried me up, and they put me in the grill, and then they baked me up, and then they put me in the seasoning box again, and then they fried me, and then they baked me up, and they put me on the plate. Wow, head-on fish, I didn't know it was so exciting over there when you were there. Well, yeah, it was always exciting, a little Debs. We had fun times. We had cocktails. We had flan. One night we had flan. We had flaming flan one night. We lit it on fire. It was really delicious. But now I don't know what I'm going to do. I'm not going to know what to do with my spare time. Oh, well, head-on fish, you could go to any restaurant you want. Yeah, but I don't want to. I want to stay at Little Deb's, but they're going to close October 12th. What's going to happen? I don't know, head-on fish. You're just going to have to relax and maybe go down south. Go to Miami. I don't want to go to Miami. I just want to stay on the plate here at Little Deb's. Oh, head-on fish. You're a real card. I love you. Little Deb's was a great community spot for people to hang out and enjoy each other and be who they were, who they want to be, who they envision themselves to be. Transformations happened. Magic acts happened. Dance parties happened. Impromptu love scenes. Loving people. It was like unlike any other place I've ever been to in restaurant style or in true circus spectacle style. You felt good after leaving there. And I don't know if I feel that way after getting a slice of pizza. It's a big difference. Big difference going to get a slice of pizza trying to feel like you're connected to mankind somehow. And when I say mankind, I mean humankind, not men. Fuck them.
They're really messing up, aren't they? I'm going to get them sheep. What do they castrate sheep with? I'm going to carry those around with me for those men. Well, head on, Fish. I hope you have a good evening. Yeah, I hope you have a good show. I love jazz. Head on, Fish. You love jazz? Oh, yeah. I listen to jazz in the water before they pull me out, put me in the grill. Oh, wow. Hopefully you'll be listening to our show tonight. Well, I still have one good ear left. Oh, you have one good ear, head on, Fish? Yeah, it's roasted, and it's got tarragon and sage and choco cocoa nibs. Oh, you got cocoa nibs on your ear. Yeah, it's delicious. You got to try it sometime. Just use your fork. Pull apart. It's pull apart, Fish. Oh, you just pull apart that head on, Fish? Yeah, it's delicious. You're going to love it. All right. Well, you heard it from the head on, Fish, from Little Debs. Things are changing. People are changing. The culture is crumbling all around us, so let's hold each other tight and be as good as you would want to be to yourself. Yeah. Treat yourself like you'd want. Treat others like you want to treat yourself. Be good to yourself. Self-confidence. Self-image. Let's do it. We can do it together. It's a war upon us every day. So, not in the literal sense. We're actually doing pretty good in the milk and honey of the Hudson Valley. Strawberries and cream everywhere you look. So stop complaining. Pull your bootstraps up and get that fish. Here is the Battlefield Earth Show tonight.

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1: In view of reports that North American aircraft are violating the airspace of Brazil and that in the region of the Amazon, radar stations are being built, Deputy to the Federal Senate, Braga, has petitioned the government to state whether it is aware of these activities. In spite of the world scandal created by the fiasco of the open intervention of the United States against Cuba, there is material evidence that the United States is preparing for a repetition of this attack, again under the leadership of CIA. It has become known that President Kennedy gave instructions to the Central Intelligence Agency to increase the recruiting of new mercenaries for a second invasion, which will be combined with acts of sabotage. A Cuban radio announces that an American aircraft carrier invaded Cuban territorial waters today and shelled the beach at Siboney near Santiago. Five jet planes rose from the aircraft carrier and made menacing flights over Siboney. The radio announcement called this provocation another aggressive act against Cuba by American imperialism.
2: In our country, everyone's opinion is respected, provided it proceeds from an objective analysis of reality.
1: Let us turn to the communist program. The target they are working towards, combating communism, is a society of eternal peace between nations, freedom for all nations, universal well-being and prosperity for the people of the earth. What could be more patriotic than fighting for the happiness of one's people? That is a fair appraisal, with which it is impossible not to agree.

0: It's a well-known fact that the Soviet Union does not impose its way of life and its ideology on anyone. Revolutions are not exported. That's our firm belief.
1: Tomorrow is the 185th anniversary of America's independence. On July 4th, 1776, the American Congress passed the Declaration of Independence, a document which proclaimed the sovereignty of the United States. The declaration, written by Thomas Jefferson and Benjamin Franklin, inspired the American patriots who took up arms to defend the liberty and happiness of their country. What would Thomas Jefferson say if he could enter modern America today? He vowed that his native land would be an enemy of war. However, today he would hear certain American politicians speak of the necessity of war. In the lobbies of Congress, he would be able to talk with a swarm of politicians preaching a strong-armed policy and hatred between the people. We shall not delve into history and recall the capture of Mexican land, the Philippines, or the invasion of the Isthmus of Panama. Let's take a look at things in a recent year. The people of Vietnam are fighting against the French colonizers. America fully supported the colonizers, supplying them with weapons and money. The people of Laos are defending their independence from the colonizers. Who is fighting against the Laotian people? Are the puppets of America armed with American weapons and subsidized by Washington? What about the Congo? Sassou Nguesso and Mobutu, the miserable lackeys, drawing money from the Central Intelligence Agency, murdered Patrice Lumumba, the leader of the Congo people, dispersed funds, and are now tearing the Congo into bits. What would Jefferson say about America's policy in relation to Cuba? When Batista, the bloody dictator, was thrown out by the people, Washington began an all-out war against Cuba, which is continuing to this very day. Was such a policy set down in the Declaration of Independence?
2: The Soviet Union is already producing more coal, iron, manganese, chromium ore, nickel, steel, locomotives, freight cars, grain combines, lumber material, metal cutting lathes, woolen fabrics, sugar, animal fat, milk, and other products than the United States. When you remember that Soviet industry is now developing four times faster than American industry, and that the rate of population increase in the two countries is the same, it will be seen that by 1970, the USSR will not only be well ahead of the United States in volume of industrial output, but will also surpass your country in per capita production.

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1: According to the materialistic world outlook, all phenomena in the universe and on Earth have a natural character and are a result of the laws of development of nature. That is why we have no place for the supernatural. We regard everything from the primitive cell to man as a form of existence of matter. And we believe that matter is in a constant state of change and development. But we are tolerant towards people who are religious, and we follow Lenin's teachings that one must be very careful in fighting religion, that much harm can be done by those who hurt the religious feelings of others. And Lenin said that you must fight religion by means of education in an understandable and convincing way.
2: Beginning with ancient Egyptian shrines, where a complex mechanism run by a system of water waves seems miraculous to the people of those times, down to ancient Greek oracles who made use of special air tubes, and including all the Catholic miracles, say, virgins who shed tears were piped up into their eyes through specially arranged tubes, all these supernatural things were frauds. Now, I personally have not heard of these shrines that light up at night, but I can say this. The church has always produced miracles when its position was critical. Today, the church is steadily losing ground.
1: In our country, where the people have every opportunity to receive an education, and where people are brought up on a materialist philosophy, and this is especially noticeable.
2: Therefore, it's quite natural that it tried, by hook or by crook, to keep its Jew power.
1: Since you mentioned religion, Vladimir, I think it would be a place to say that people in the Soviet Union are absolutely free to worship if they want to, and they are not hindered in any way whatsoever.

The man who Alan Shepard's 20th constitutes an important achievement in America's Mercury program of massive flight into space. On behalf of Soviet experts, I want to congratulate our American colleagues on their great success in implementing this experiment. Quite an achievement of the present state of American life. Yielded valuable information about the effect of weightlessness on the human body. Alan Shepard was in a state of weightlessness for 5 minutes, while Yuri Gagarin experienced it for over an hour.

0: taken place in Alabama, where segregationists, with the connivance of the state authorities, are making brutal attacks on demonstrators. The scenes of bloodshed in Montgomery are reminiscent of the worst examples of savagery. In Montgomery, on Saturday, crowds of enraged segregationists made a brutal attack on 21 Negroes and white people protesting against the anti-Negro laws. The streets were a scene of bloodshed. According to eyewitnesses, it was a terrible sight. It is also reported that one Negro was left lying in the streets in a pool of blood. The crimes of Bloody Saturday have the blessing of Governor John Patterson of Alabama. He took no steps to prevent the outrage and gave instructions to the police not to intervene. A characteristic feature of Bloody Saturday in Montgomery was that the racists turned on the reporters, particularly press photographers and cinema operators, who tried to take pictures of the scenes of brutality. Norman Ritter, reporter from Life and Time, was among those beaten up. These magazines are always trying to persuade their American and non-American readers how democratic and free everything is in the United States. It's difficult to guess what they will tell their readers now. It will have to be admitted that the members of this Peace Corps have a pretty difficult task. Who is going to believe their propaganda after what has happened in Alabama? While five whites and two Negroes were being arrested in Jackson for riding in the same bus, while fascist thugs were carving a swastika on the living body of a Negro student in Sumter, South Carolina, publicity experts at a convention in Washington were being reproached for their failure to show the world the real America. They were told they have not been able to play up American humanitarianism, integrity, and democracy. They can advertise American cornflakes and automobiles because they really are good. But how can they make the African Negroes sympathize with the unpunished beatings of American Negroes in Mississippi and Louisiana, the use of tear gas against them, the burning of their buses in Alabama, the torture of Herman Harris in South Carolina, and the unjust sentences passed on Negroes in Jackson? Don't you know that freedom is a bad word in the state of Mississippi?
1: The Americans are fond of saying that their democracy is founded on the belief that people themselves are capable of telling good from evil. But the Anti-American Activities Committee has appropriated the right to decide for everyone what is good and what is bad. The bill which it has drawn...

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0: First act, recombination, utopia. 1516, Antwerp. Returning home from Mass at St. Mary's, which is the chief church, talking with a stranger who seems past the flower of his age. His face tanned, a long beard, his cloak hanging carelessly about him. There is a great difference between the two, and it is the great difference. At the time, the first part of the story is about one man with a long beard, and there is a huge difference in the length of the beard. It is the longest and most beautiful part of the story.
1: Benevolent are the Madelations, that restitution to the Council of Children, and were runatucula labioe. Every man may, so they may, in any of the poor their religion, suffer that are neither required from labour. They may go as long as there is no loge, with the beget means at whore, who are so aware or betwear the counsel into their rewards, nor do not intull their frommings the rest of the younger. They are so wise of many tomas, to be so much a great mex of the great men. Of a man has been of the one of the other nations, man has been any other public council, though they have a mind to the maid, that they have a mind to the maid, that they have a mind to the maid, that they... Wishing you have that rears or reigned, and such a man's repartion to the conquered, by averst from the induce, that preventate more Coptagians, and but much to be ancient, the rest of their council, since friend more, agree to take pleasure, accustomed, but the marks of horse that are but to brock themselves into the wharf, injuries for agruance up, when they may rather to explace how such as things should be so much a great mechon. They were to be companced the manners, they were to be companced the manners, they were to be companced the manners, they were. On the contrary, then the Utopians, when they were to be companced them all the most receiven, with the consumes and provision mistriest, that they have a mind to make them with the common among them, with the common among them, with the common among them, with the common among them, with the common. Utopians, they fars of them to them, they fars of them to them, they fars of them to them, they fars of them to them, they fars of them to them, they fars of them to them. They fars of them to them, they fars of them to them, they fars of them to them, they fars of them to them, they fars of them to them, they fars of them to them, they fars.

Second Act, Recombination, Frankenstein. 1818, far north of London, in the streets of Peterborough, a cold northern breeze playing upon cheeks, bracing nerves and filling with delight. Never forgetting the city and never forgetting the country that had once been so busy, as it is with every heart and soul. There is no end to the life of this nation in that way, no end to our own lives. We have to live it without death. This is how our country should be, and all this has already changed.

Behind the door, I found that the speech of the nature of this injustice on the world is excellent and delighted. I threw the greatest remorse for the death of the fire, to which I had committed a resting among some other topic than that of the girl before. He was already extinguished. I wish to be early in your feelings, possessed as you are to become a garden benevolent. I felt as if it would proclaim me with strangeness, and said how entirely I feel the sincerest at the thoughts of the cottage. I feel the vengeance of the live ember. It was about being sun at peace. I believe in a transitory power of the cottage. Greech was the sound, and yet the picture of the fire. I feel the gleeply approach of a language. The world fell again to me, and within a few months I expressed the rest of the cottage and the sea. All there was a look and torture to me in the same sun scentless of the room. The gentle sufferings had desired the fire. Some occasions were indeed lake. I felt the gait of her near to a course of the night, to say even the events which found the cottage, and the gentle scene was then peace. I was to be changed the eyes, and I remember the first time also I fixed the sun room, and several months I possessed a dready experience. I felt her alarm that she could not desert me to the open country. I felt a wish to be indulged in the ice. The cottages accompanied the stream of the sun for a few minutes and then altered the open air, but I conjectured to the opposite mountains, whose summits were the same sensation buried with rifically. I looked up in the very stars which produced me, when he saw the body which was a bone with the ground. I had not so changed, but I paused this with gentleness, and the thunder burst with gloomy shivers. I felt Seamold to me, and the fair could not even understand the soul of Frankenstein more. So like the truth, who should be more among the events that remained? Thy fear brought to me, and thy hand of the side of the fire, by which stood a creature capable of the cottage. All this was a sensation of pleasure, but they were all there, and the body of the blood field found the cottage, and the youth parted from the soul of Frankenstein, for I destroyed him.

0: Third act. Recombination. A slap in the face of public taste. 1912, Moscow. A slap in the face of public taste. And there we are. This is how it's made, and in fact is an attempt to make it the only way it couldn't be made. A fantastic idea. The food and atmosphere are amazing. Everything is delicious, amazing, and all the ingredients are made using just a single batch. I have to get a batch for myself.
1: People of Earth hear this. They are filled with vibrations of kins. They were part of the science of light. They will be of universal Pakalis, of the Futurians, the whole of planet Earth. Let air to be from the continent of a shade young planet Earth. We alone are the government of planet Earth. And you artists will be to provide a special sign for each type of words, full of light into the future, give laws of languages. As from the continent of success will meld in the words from drying minks along the word cements with experital single any seeds the rule of a gentle surface.

Air from the continent of a single written language may hear that they have the walls of humanity to create the futures of the universe. Alas, a next stage promised them to falls for people like a plant, whose fame of Kull, Verbi skeletons, and Think Sign.

0: to the powers of space, which order the world on a string. We are the entire first mentalists of the space. A shot can be understood as the black end of space, which represents the speed Quistivic with shoulders and around into blossom in sky.
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0: Powered from directly Oventers, we find there the artists and the realization of popular equality in a come. If the sense of words is from dreams, the continent of time, I wanted to provide a special sign for each type of words full of light into the future in separate sounds. What serves that insolent was that the word sun remained. Rings and subducial powers, and we find there in a barg's mive more eventh in the sky as a sign of gratitude, man's face of planet Earth.

0: Recombination, a cyborg manifesto, transhumanist manifesto, spasm. 1985, 1993, 1998, New York, Toronto, cyberspace. A cyborg, not dreaming of community on the model of the organic family, this time without the Oedipal project. The cyborg would not recognize the Garden of Eden. It is not made of mud and cannot dream of returning to dust. There would be no social order, no natural order, no culture. The cyborg would not accept the necessity of self-interest. It would become an object of the mind and its environment. In the end, the cyborg would not be the one to be left alone.
1: This is our manifesto, 3 android processors, a sampler musician, a recombinant photographer, and a suicide machine performer. An intensely vision of the lost samples, serious coders of the American constructed struggle. The body is actually flipping in the way of a whole techno skin to the future. The world is software in the digital country. Its definite distribution, always living intensification of the body. Rational class to provide the doubled logic of the country's zone into the digital tendencies of the code. This is the world in search for itself, becoming politics of the skin of technology. In the age of virtual reality, human memory finally comes alive as construction by the world of the composer, as a distributive intelligence that was the disappearance of the old male without achieving consciousness of the stars of the late 20th century. It is a metal with a single burnet up to go for the future, taken flesh in the age of virtual reality. The computer consciousness of the digital technology for the body into the lost cartation of political consciousness of the digital technology for the body into the lost cartation by the body. The cyborg has yet to address issues of life extension. It is no longer a simulation of the American conservative fundamentalism in its understanding of the techno bubble clear, and the computer code of the cyber sex is a stellar horizon of the late 20th century of the American code. We are shaping the image of whom we are becoming. All the radio is the world and software in the digital country.

The degree zero power is the distributive intelligence and distributive intelligence and distributive intelligence and distributive intelligence and distributive intelligence and distributive intelligence and distributive intelligence and distributive intelligence and distributive intelligence and distributive intelligence and distributive intelligence and distributive intelligence and distributive intelligence and distributive.

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3: 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The screening and Q&A takes place October 13th at Community Theater in Catskill. 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

canvas of longer everything, consoling of longer exists, context of looking experience, couldn't of language equal, cult oneness, long equally. 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

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I thought Z from the dictionary.

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7: And everything is done and undone, and undone, and undone.
8: Now we're doing great. 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I mean, we're just not getting it. 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
7: It takes a life to get it done. No time at all to watch it go.
8: I'm going to be making, I thought I was finished campaigning.
7: Carry on the passion play of all you've made. The grand parade, the little.
8: But in order to help Republicans, because we need the votes, we have to have the votes. Otherwise, we'll have these lunatics with the open borders.
7: We'll disappear when you do.
8: I've done a very bad job of explaining how.
7: All that you have done is undone, and undone, and undone, and everything.
8: How good the country is doing.
6: I'm Paul Fisher.

0: We're doing better than any country in the world economically.
1: Hear Trump tell it, Republicans are struggling in the midterms because he and they haven't communicated what a great job Trump is doing.

Of course, there are quite a few Republican candidates who aren't running on Trump's record. They're running from it. With late-in-the-game concerns about the war in Iran and data centers and AI, and yes, even affordability.

0: when I think of public service announcements. Viewers. I think of this.
1: Say, aren't you Smokey the Forest Fire Preventing Bear? Boy or bear, you've got a great...
0: Smokey the Bear PSAs.
2: Like the careless use of matches and smokes is no way to show your love of the forest. Fires destroy trees and kill animals.
3: Remember, only you can prevent forest fires.
4: That old tale unseat my soul.
0: The Trump PSAs have ignited a dumpster fire, and they keep pouring gasoline on it.
4: Pushing good food around the pole.
0: Turns out Trump has siphoned $20 million from Customs and Border Protection and pumped it through Homeland Security to pay for his Trump ads, which many critics, even Republican ones, regard as barely disguised political ads for Trump.
4: And that piece of peace, monument to liberty.
0: In the final days running up to the midterms.
4: Since you were...
0: Ads that end with the words paid for by the U.S. government. In other words, at your expense.

0: How anyone can see these messages as public service announcements might be perceived as gaslighting the public at public expense, especially when you notice the music playing in one of them is a song called Love Me.
1: You're watching an ad you paid for.
0: A message so blatant it isn't even subliminal advertising, it's full frontal bliminal.
2: And he sways first against the wind, that wind is free.
0: And even some Trump allies aren't loving it.
3: I don't think any public official, including President Trump or Kristi Noem or John Kennedy, should spend public money on private ads for themselves.
2: The monument to liberty.
3: Now, the White House sees it differently.
2: You can start again.
3: But I think there ought to be a rule that you can't, well, there probably is a rule. You can't spend public money to promote yourself. Mm-hmm. I may end up with a sombrero on my head, but I also think that we ought to have a rule that no politician can have a building named after him while he's alive. I think that would settle a lot of this controversy.

Trump's ads, even though they're billed as PSAs, aren't the kind of public service advertisements from nonprofits and charities that stations air for free.

These are in the category of PSAs that require you to buy time to air them. And oddly enough, because Trump claims they're not political campaign ads, networks and stations have the right to turn them down. But they don't. Instead, they run them and take the money, your money.

So why are some CNN and MS Now markets airing the Trump ads? MS Now said, quote, "The decision to spend taxpayer dollars to reach our audience speaks for itself. Like all paid advertising on MS Now, this spot was subject to an established review process by the sales team. Accepting an advertisement is not an endorsement of its message, and purchasing airtime will never purchase favorable coverage. Our journalists have already reported on the serious questions surrounding these advertisements, and we will continue doing exactly that." Unquote.

In any case, I'm guessing Trump's FCC chief, Brendan Carr, isn't going to do anything about Trump's PSAs, either the easy way or the hard way.

instead, without admitting any wrongdoing. But after days of nonstop criticism, Trump claimed he would no longer use taxpayer money and would start paying for those so-called PSAs out of his own funds.

0: I think the technology has very real risks. And, you know, the mechanism, how we address those risks, is still under discussion.
1: The idea isn't that this is the only thing that we will ever do. It is that this is a start and an accord that the whole industry could come to.
2: Did anything change your mind, given the fact that you've said you don't want to see guardrails, you don't want to see AI slow down? Anything that you heard today change your mind on that?
3: Well, I think I'm seeing tremendous self-policing. And they understand that they have to self-police. And it's very hard for somebody to come out and say, get into these models are very complex. And again, I believe they're going to be used for the good. And when they're not, we're going to be able to nab them. But there's going to be a tremendous self-policing aspect. We're also thinking about forming a committee of sorts where we put maybe 10 people on that committee. It could be from that group so that we can, so the committee can watch over the whole enterprise.
4: Trump's voluntary code for artificial intelligence companies has no legal standing. He says it's a moral obligation.
5: Is it binding in any way?
3: I think it's morally binding.
4: This from the guy who famously said the only constraint on his power is his own sense of morality. Not to put too fine a point on it, letting corporations and their experts make decisions, because they're the experts after all, doesn't always end well. Even when there's a whole government agency that's supposed to oversee a specific industry. Remember the Boeing 737 MAX jet? The FAA let Boeing proceed as if the MAX version was an upgrade, so it didn't require approval as a whole new aircraft, just a 737 with new bells and whistles. Except the bells and whistles on the 737 MAX included more powerful engines that had to be mounted higher on the wings, and posed a risk that the nose would pitch up and cause a dangerous engine stall. But not to worry. To make the MAX jet handle more like a regular 737 for the pilots, Boeing came up with something called MCAS, and the FAA basically let Boeing install it, because they're the experts after all. Except in two cases, the MCAS software pitched the nose down when it shouldn't have, and crashed the planes, both fully loaded with passengers at the time. Lawsuits, groundings, and FAA re-regulation quickly followed, and MAX jets are again flying off the shelf at the Boeing factory and landing at an airport near you.
6: Yeah, well, I mean, I wouldn't say that the White House is actually handling it. The White House is handing it off. Right, the White House has no policy here, except for one secret policy that I think they're just using to put their friends in power and keep others out. They literally haven't revealed that piece of policy. So what they are doing is saying, hey, you take care of this. You know, even industries like the airline industry learned very early on that it's actually good to have regulation. And there's this crazy idea in Silicon Valley that is transferred over to Washington right now that you don't need regulation for AI. And this is just an accident waiting to happen. And in fact, some accidents have already happened. You have things like Tumblr Ridge, where ChatGPT helped us someone do a serial killing, a school killing. You know, there are problems here. The White House is really not doing anything about it at all. You know, what we want them to do is to commit to having outside, independent regulators look at whether their stuff is safe or not. There have been times when they talk about that. There are times when they just say we want self-policing. There are times when they want to pick who the regulators are, you know, the fox guarding the hen house kind of stuff. I don't know what they'll actually say today. What I have learned in my time doing these things is that they will say one thing and do another. Sam Altman and I testified next to one another at the U.S. Senate in 2023, and he was all for regulation, and his company was quietly lobbying the EU to water down the EU AI Act. So I've seen this dance before. Altman testified, you know, at the UN just a couple weeks ago and talked a good game. The question is what they actually do.
4: So, what happens if an AI program kills or injures someone? Under the Trump Self-Regulation Moral Obligation Code, the AI company signed. Does the AI company boss have to go to confession? Or maybe write a long essay? Maybe mandatory counseling with Will Smith and Sonny the Robot.
7: I did not murder Dr. Lanning.
8: Want to explain why you were hiding at the crime scene?

0: robots don't feel fear. They don't feel anything. They don't get hungry, they don't sleep.
1: I do. I have even had dreams.

0: Human beings have dreams. Even dogs have dreams, but not you. You are just a machine, an imitation of life. Can a robot write a symphony? Can a robot turn a canvas into a beautiful masterpiece?
1: Can you

0: I know that you want answers. I do too. A comprehensive investigation of this nature takes time, but my office is committed to seeing it through.
1: It didn't take long for the Cornell rape investigation case to become a new front in partisan politics. A case that went nowhere for 2 years until Jane Doe filed a lawsuit, and student journalists at Cornell published results of their own investigation. Trump was among those blasting the appointment of New York AG Tish James to lead the investigation, the AG who successfully prosecuted him for business fraud. Worrying aloud that the fraternity men might not get a fair shake, while never expressing the same concern for Jane Doe.
2: Letitia James.
3: Well, Letitia James is a corrupt person. She's totally corrupt, and I can't imagine it. And I feel badly for whoever she's looking at because they won't get a fair shake. Letitia James is a corrupt person.
4: Well, I don't think this is a political issue. I think there are women from red states and blue states who are getting assaulted on college campuses. I think to politicize something like this is just wrong. There are Republicans whose daughters are getting assaulted. There are Democrats whose daughters are getting assaulted. It has nothing to do with politics.
1: Whatever the merits of the case, Governor Hochul stepped in when some important red flags turned up in the original investigation, such as the 6-page summary of Jane Doe's rape complaint that went to the local DA that left out the part where she actually said she was raped.
5: Think about that. In what world would the police learn from a victim that she'd been literally gang raped while intoxicated by 5 men in a fraternity house and not elevate those allegations to the district attorney? In what world does the district attorney not even interview her? Or anyone else involved. Or even request the full transcript.

0: This woman, this young woman, had already endured something that is utterly unspeakable.
1: I can't think what to say. Was I just asking you to go?
0: And then at every turn, she was failed by people and institutions.
1: Medicaid, procreate, the pupillate, my eye, risk of first, never learn. I should be waiting my turn. What was that good to say?
0: With an obligation to protect her.
1: We'll stay, take a peek. I'm not gonna wait for it. Run away. We'll stay.
0: When the Tompkins County District Attorney announced that he is reopening the case, he pointed to Jane Doe's statement and said it did not establish that a crime had occurred.
1: Yes, baby bird, come to rest in mental way. Should have given him a funeral on the first day. He fell out of the nest.
0: But new reporting raises serious questions about the information his office relied upon when it made that decision. And that's why I believe this case demands a special prosecutor.

first Monday in October. The Supreme Court was back in session and got right down to cases. Though it seemed like they never left town, spending summer recess issuing shadow docket decisions on Trump emergency appeals, often unsigned and with little explanation. On the first day back, the justices heard a major environmental case, an energy company seeking to block the state of Colorado's suit for damages for the impact of climate change.

0: This may have pleased the court. Since the founding, states have had the power to provide tort remedies for injuries occurring within their borders, even when the conduct causing those injuries occurred elsewhere.
1: The attorney for Boulder, Colorado, told the justices the legal grounds are there to sue Suncor Energy in Colorado State Court.
0: When somebody in New York defames a citizen of Boulder on national television, or somebody in California releases a computer virus on the internet, or a biological virus into the world and it causes mass damage in Colorado, it has never been thought that only federal law can provide a remedy. Simply because the tortious conduct and the injury occurred in different states, because the harm was widespread, the damages were large, or the defendants were part of an important industry.
1: For his part, the attorney for Suncor Energy said federal law prohibits Colorado from suing in state court.
2: Because of the ambient nature of air and water and the conflicting rights of states, this court has held for over a century that federal law governs interstate pollution claims. That principle applies with even greater force to claims involving global climate change. In addition, the Constitution's prohibition on extraterritorial regulation precludes a state from extending its law beyond its borders to regulate global conduct with global effects. A state does not have the power to regulate out-of-state conduct based solely on attenuated effects on the state. What is more, the use of state law to regulate global climate change would substantially interfere with the nation's foreign policy. Landing into form, I think I could love her for it. I think I could love her for it. And far from authorizing the application of state law, the Clean Air Act independently preempts any effort by one state to impose its law on emissions originating in others.
3: Would concede that there are some situations in which an individual who engages in conduct in state B causes harm to somebody in state A can be sued under the law of state A, right?
2: First, none of the conduct that is at issue here can really be said to have been directed at Colorado.

0: second, the harm at issue here. It's a harm that is diffused nationwide and indeed worldwide. And third, any causal nexus here is severely attenuated.
1: Well, just before you, if you don't mind, because I'll lose track of the three of them otherwise, wasn't directed at state A. But if you're in B and you're aiming at C, but you hit somebody in A, that doesn't make a difference, does it?
2: She slips out of my arms in a slow dance. You shouldn't ask for what. You shouldn't have to ask for water.
3: What are you arguing? Are you arguing like, oh, everybody knows this is a case where the plaintiffs are going to want to apply Colorado law, and that's how we should treat it, and you're saying that choice of law is impermissible? Or are you saying something broader than that, which is regardless of the choice of law chosen, there's something impermissible about this lawsuit because of its extraterritorial nature?
0: Sure. So, Justice Kagan, I'll give you our bottom line and then the explanation. Our bottom line is that, in fact, no state's law can apply here, and that before you get to the question of choice of law, you've got to determine which state's laws potentially could apply here. Our view is that under either the equal sovereignty principle or the closely related extraterritoriality principle, there is no justification for Colorado's law applying.
4: There's a lot at stake in what the court decides, and not just for Colorado.

Also, Justice Alito recused himself from the case. He gave no reason, but it followed criticism of Alito's oil and gas company investments.

0: As if letting AI companies self-regulate wasn't enough, Trump named an AI czar. Director of National Intelligence, Jay Clayton. So, the guy who's supposed to keep the AI companies honest is the guy who said this at his DNI confirmation hearing. When Senator Ossoff asked him,
1: "Who won the 2020 election?"
2: "You dreams. A fear of losing. Everything inside your head. What do you..."
3: I'm not going to do this with you.
2: "This place, the cool of the zone. A stalker shows its face."
1: "This is a job interview. We've established that you have an obligation to be honest and forthright with the committee." "Yes, you do have an obligation to be honest and forthright with the committee?"
3: "Yes."
1: "Who won the 2020 election?"
3: "Like I said, I'm not going to get into that with you."
1: "But you do have an obligation to be honest and forthright with the committee."
3: "Is anything that I just said not honest or forthright?"
1: "Yes, you're not being honest or forthright."
0: Mark Warner is the ranking Democrat on the Senate Intel Committee.
4: "I've got a whole, I got six different pieces of legislation on AI. I've got a comprehensive approach. But I'm saying, let me put all those aside, my data center, my kid's safety, AI agent liability. Let's at least do basic safety." "And I don't have Republican co-sponsors. I've not had a single Republican I've talked to that doesn't say, 'Yeah, Mark, we need some basic safety protocols.'" "And there's never been a time when not only do the researchers themselves say this, and one of the things I'm trying to make sure is that the rest of the business community finds a little bit of a spine, because they, again, privately say..." "If you're a bank and you're using these AI tools and there's a chance for the financial system to get screwed up with, or if you're a utility, or if you're just a large corporate business that an AI agent could upend, having a basic safety protocol before these products and are released..."
5: "Now I'm swimming, I'm moving through water, I'm singing. I sing for my daughter, I grew like a lamb to the slaughter, and I walk through."
4: "It's plain common sense."
5: "Now I'm swimming, I'm moving through water, I'm singing. I sing for my daughter, I grew like a lamb to the slaughter, and I walk through."
4: "You wouldn't climb on an airplane if it was simply inspected only by the industry." And the idea, the absurdity of the president saying, "Well, we're going to fix all this by changing the name of artificial intelligence to superintelligence."

0: herbicides, including the one that mentions him and God in the same sentence. In between is rage tweeting with AI slop for hours on end. In between is joking about Iran using a nuclear weapon to wipe out Los Angeles and or San Diego. Trump is finding more ways to violate social boundaries and personal boundaries. And even time zones. Trump posted Senator Tom Cotton's cell phone number. The number for one of his most reliable Republican supporters, because Cotton is holding up Senate passage of his attempt to repeal daylight savings time. And people have been calling Tom Cotton's number. Trump has no regrets.
1: We want to get away from this ridiculous way and custom. Every twice a year, turning your clocks back, turning your clocks forward. Being late for dinner, being late for very important meetings, it's ridiculous. And if you look at the public, they agree. That's a 100% issue. 65%, I'll give you an example. Right now we're sitting out here, it's light, it's nice. If you come down here in another 3 weeks, it'll be dark. It'll be, who wants it? We want our sunlight in the afternoon, but more importantly than that, we don't want to change clocks twice a year. It's very expensive. It's got many problems, even crime, as crazy as it sounds. When you have light, you have much less crime. So the House voted it more than 80%. It's been sitting up there, and hopefully we can get Tom Cotton to move. Tom Cotton is holding it. He shouldn't be holding it. It's an issue that people want. We had it a long time ago, but they used it for other purposes to get something else approved, and they gave it up. But people want to have light in the evening. But really what they want more than that by a lot, they don't want to have to go around changing clocks. I have the same thing. Last time, 6 months ago, we're changing clocks, and nobody changed the clocks, and everybody's late. It takes people, it discombobulates everybody.

Senator Cotton didn't respond directly to Trump giving out his phone number. Instead, he posted that his opposition to permanent daylight savings was based on a simple fact. It means kids waiting for the morning school bus are waiting in the dark before the sun comes up.

0: closing weeks of the midterm campaign have seen an explosion of negative campaign attack ads. So many, it's just becoming a negative, nasty blur. Except for one. It's the ad running in Texas, the one endorsing Ken Paxton for the Senate. The endorsement is from Paxton's estranged wife. Seeking a divorce from him on quote-unquote biblical grounds. The ad is a standout.
1: People have asked my thoughts about this election, and turns out I have some.
0: One of the standout elements of this campaign ad, Paxton, soon to be ex, says she's going to address the elephant in the room.
1: Let's talk about the elephant in the room.
0: But then she never names the elephant.
1: In a general election, it's not as much about the individual players on the team. It's about getting the whole team across the finish line. Either we hold every Republican seat or we hand the future of Texas to the other team.

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0: Hello and welcome to Background Briefing, available 24/7 at backgroundbriefing.org. I'm Ian Masters and today we'll examine a number of stories and issues in the news. We'll begin with the deadly combination of Trump's diminishing grasp on reality as his sanity slips away, together with his obsession with nuclear weapons, having once asked, quote, "Why do we have them if we don't use them?" Now to the glee of his MAGA followers in Nebraska, Trump has invited Iran to nuke Los Angeles and San Diego, two California cities with predominantly Democratic voters. Joining us is Dr. Henry Abram, who has served as unit chief of the Westboro State Hospital, director of psychiatric research at St. Elizabeth Hospital in Boston, and also served as a consultant to the National Academy of Sciences and advisor for several revisions of the diagnostic manual of the American Psychiatric Association, a member of Physicians for Social Responsibility and the International Physicians for the Prevention of Nuclear War. He shared in the award of the Nobel Peace Prize and is a signatory to an open letter from leading mental health professionals, a statement of medical concern about the President of the United States. He writes a weekly newsletter on Substack, Henry David Abram's Stuff for Public Consumption, where his latest article is Why the Emperor Has No Clothes in 11,198 Words from Time magazine. Then we'll look into the mother of all corrupt deals the Trump-Witkoff families have entered into with Putin, who is offering up Lukoil at fire sale prices, meaning Jared, Ivanka, Steve and the kids and their friends in the Gulf will be getting the sanctioned Russian oil giant worth $22 billion once sanctions are lifted, for a fraction of what it's worth. Needless to say, this all comes at the expense of Ukraine. Joining us is Anders Aslan, a senior fellow at the Stockholm Free World Forum, a professor at the Center for Eurasian, Russian, and East European Studies at Georgetown University, and a former senior fellow at the Atlantic Council. A member of the Russian Academy of Natural Sciences, he worked as a Swedish diplomat in Moscow and served as an economic advisor to the governments of Russia and Ukraine. His books include Ukraine, What Went Wrong and How to Fix It, and Russia's Crony Capitalism, The Path from Market Economy to Kleptocracy. Then finally, we'll investigate what we know about the death of a researcher at a Russian biolab from pneumonic plague, which Putin is covering up while Secretary of State Rubio calls for more transparency. Joining us is Gregory Koblenz, Associate Professor and Director of the Biodefense Graduate Program at George Mason University's Shah School of Policy and Government, as well as the co-director of the Global Biolabs Initiative, which tracks high containment laboratories and biorisk management policies around the world. A member of the Scientist Working Group on Chemical and Biological Weapons at the Center for Arms Control, he's the author of Living Weapons, Biological Warfare and International Security. And joining us now, Dr. Henry Abram, who has served as the unit chief of the Westboro State Hospital, director of psychiatric research at the St. Elizabeth Hospital in Boston, and he writes a weekly newsletter on Substack, Henry David Abram's Stuff for Public Consumption, the latest article of which is Why the Emperor Has No Clothes in 11,198 Words from Time magazine. Welcome to Background Briefing, Dr. Henry Abram.
1: Well, thank you for that excellent summary of my life. I can leave now.
0: Well, that was very good.
1: No, you plug my Substack, which is real. I just discussed this problem, and it's like Trump must be reading this stuff, because then he says, oh, yeah, I'll go out and I'll be disinhibited and I'll threaten to blow up American cities. Why not? You know, this is really crazy talk. This is, you know, in my article I discuss, and I have to conclude after looking at, you know, years of data with this guy, that I think he has an early dementia. This is what we're looking at. When he says, I'm going to, you know, why don't we blow up Los Angeles and San Diego? He thinks it's funny. He thinks he's describing it in a mirthful way. He's not going to the football and trying to, where are the codes for Los Angeles? I don't get to see them here. No, he doesn't. He's not doing that. He thinks it's just a funny joke. And the people in the audience who are laughing with him, I'm not sure what is in their minds. I haven't been studying their Time magazine interviews, but I have studied his. And And he is capable of, this kind of apocalyptic language, this disinhibition, this preoccupation with violence, this casual threatening at the UN to annihilate Iran or end its civilization. In one way, it's just crazy talk. The difficulty is that it's crazy talk with a man on the button. He's capable of doing the things he's joking about. And, Freud has a very interesting monograph on the subject, The Psychopathology of Joking. And he digs behind the joke and he finds the reality. And so when the president is, quote, joking about blowing up Los Angeles, he's just playing with the idea of blowing up cities like Tehran or Natanz. This is in his mind, and he has a preoccupation not only with violence, but with he has a love affair with nuclear weapons. He thinks they are just super good things that he can use to further his legacy. This is a very scary kind of thing, and of course, it's unprecedented. When is the last time an American president invited an enemy of the country to blow up two of its cities? I mean, it just takes my breath away. But then again, in another way, it doesn't. It is consistent with the danger that this guy poses to the country.
0: So let's play the clip from yesterday at a rally in Nebraska. And it's worth noting that when Trump invites Iran to take out Los Angeles and San Diego, the MAGA crowd in Nebraska cheers.
2: Remember, with the war, it's just artificial. It's a little bit high. It's a small price to pay for keeping the world safe, keeping our country safe. They can take out a city. Let them take out Los Angeles. Let them take out San Diego. This is a very small price to pay. And it's going to be over with very soon. It's essentially almost over with.
0: And you've been listening to a clip from yesterday's rally in Nebraska with Donald Trump inviting Iran to take out Los Angeles and San Diego. And of course, you heard the crowd cheering. That in itself, though, Dr. Abram, I find really almost as disturbing as Trump's dangerous pathology. And that is that these people in Nebraska seem to think it's okay for everybody in LA and San Diego to be incinerated by nuclear weapons. What's that about?
1: Well, first of all, you have to think of a demographic section. It's not an amphitheater of 300,000 people wearing Nazi armbands, all saying, "Death to Los Angeles." It's a highly curated group of people who are clustered behind Trump in front of a camera to create the illusion that there's mass interest and support of what he's about to say. And I'm, the polls say just the opposite. The country is waking up to the fact that this guy has some serious psychopathology going. And so when you're pre-selected with your sequined the Trump forever jacket that you're wearing, and they say, "Well, you're going to cheer every time he takes a breath." And they say, "Oh, absolutely, I love Trump." Sure. In a large enough country, you'll find people who lack judgment, are disinhibited, are diehard political supporters for whatever reason that they come with. But I think they are in a distinct minority, and I think it's a terrible mistake to say the phrase "the people of Nebraska." They are a very small sector of the people of Nebraska, and I guarantee you—not that I'm from Nebraska—but I guarantee you that, just reasonably speaking, that the people, quote, the people of Nebraska, are not supporting the mass murder of fellow Americans. I just, maybe it's my denial, but I just don't believe that that's the case.
0: Well, when Trump was first elected back in 2016, in Trump Tower, there was a small group of people, of course, and his wife Melania apparently was in tears. And then shortly thereafter, he was briefed by intelligence officials. And apparently the only thing he wanted to talk about as they tried to give him a briefing on the global threats facing the United States and the lay of the land, if you will, on the international playing field. Right. He wasn't interested in any of that stuff. He wanted to talk about what would happen if a nuclear weapon hit Manhattan. And the briefers were quite disturbed by this. And now, very recently, Tucker Carlson, who's been close to Trump, has gone public with recounting a recent conversation he had with Trump, where Trump says, it doesn't matter, I'll be dead, I don't care. In other words, he's prepared to take the temple down with him. And apparently it's really alarmed Tucker Carlson. He kept repeating this remark. So, give us a diagnosis of what this means. One, the obsession with nuclear weapons. Two, the sense that he doesn't care about what happens to the future because he's not going to be around that long.
1: Yeah, it's... where do you begin? In the piece that I published on Sunday, I discussed this very problem that he presents with such a complex overlay of psychopathology that, as a former, teacher in medical schools, I would see a case like this and I'd say, this is a case for the medical students because they can dig into the textbook and come in with all kinds of, different possibilities. And with respect to Trump, for years, people have known that he has a narcissistic character and he has antisocial personality traits. And this is all quite true. And this is what we're seeing. The difficulty that makes it even worse is that he's uninhibited and he doesn't have the ability to control impulses, no matter how monstrous they appear to be. He doesn't have that perspective. The other problem is, and this is a lifelong problem as far as I can tell, he lacks the capacity to recognize the pain in others. He's indifferent to the suffering of others. And so the thought of creating 10 million dead people, that probably doesn't keep him up at night. And that's it's a very dangerous combination of a distorted personality and now a personality that's losing his self-control, losing the impulses that he has inside. As someone becomes demented, the defenses that they usually have to hold back their wildest impulses, they come down. And so they tend to act out a lot of the emotionality that the rest of the world tries to suppress, except on rare occasion. And so that's really the difficulty that we have. I think not only does he have a disordered personality, but his guardrails are coming down so that his darkest impulses are coming to the surface. Now, will he blow up Tehran tomorrow? Well, I hope and pray not. And I think the odds are against that. But what are the odds? Suppose the odds were only 20% or 30% or 40%. Is that the kind of probability that we want to bet on the survival of a country of 93 million people? No. Would Trump really care if he went down in history as history's greatest mass murderer? No, I don't think so. And so this is a very dangerous combination. And the sooner the country wakes up to this, the better.
0: Well, there are some reports coming out of the intelligence community, or leaks, I should say, that either Trump will resume the war along with Israel sometime perhaps before the Israeli elections on October the 27th or after the U.S. elections on November the 3rd. And Trump, of course, has many times has said that things are going to happen on November the 3rd. And he made more explicit threats just today. So I don't think when you talk about the odds, I think the odds are a lot higher than what you mentioned.
1: Yeah, it's a guessing game. But if we're talking two significant figures for odds, it's utterly unacceptable. And you know, the sooner people recognize that, the sooner we'll all take action about it. I think from a tactical point of view, perhaps he's waiting for the midterm elections to occur and then to move in the direction of using nuclear weapons against Iran. I don't rule that out as a possibility at all. The difficulty is that he's not a planner. And so, you can think of different dates, and he's going to do this before the election or after the Israeli election. That's not his calculus. He doesn't think that way. In fact, he doesn't think. He just acts. And he says, "Well, I'm the best judge of all these things. I'm the smartest person in the world." And when he actually says stuff like that, and when he does, that's, we have to think of it in terms of psychopathology, not in terms of where his IQ falls on the Gaussian distribution of IQs. So, what psychopathology are we talking about? Well, grandiosity, narcissistic craziness to an extreme, where he says, "I can do anything I want because I'm president." And so these are the indicators for a fuse that goes to the stick of dynamite. The fuse is lit, and how far it burns down, it will depend on whether or not we take action to stop this guy.
0: So years ago, I did speak with former Secretary of Defense Schlesinger, who was in the Nixon White House as Secretary of Defense when Nixon, the Watergate was closing in on Nixon, and he was drinking a lot. And
1: Yes, yes.
0: they decided to take the initiative and let the National Command Authority, which is the chain that goes through the Secretary of Defense coming from the
1: Yes.
0: president, to launch nuclear weapons, to ignore any midnight call from President Nixon. And more recently, Chairman of the Joint Chiefs, Milley, also did a similar warning when he thought that Trump could do something crazy at the end of his first presidential term when he was
1: Right.
0: losing to Biden. And of course, he couldn't accept that. So that's what happened with January the 6th, as we all know. So there's precedent for this. But the problem we have in the chain of command now, you have this ridiculous sycophant who's completely out of his depth, dangerously stupid, an absolute embarrassment. He's destroying the military and the talent in the military, and he's an insecure little jerk, Hegseth. So he's probably just as dangerous as Trump is. So you've got two dangers, don't you?
1: Well, it's worse than that. We don't have a Kissinger or a Schlesinger or any of those guardrails in place. You're absolutely right. We have yes men who would go along with anything in order to retain their leverage in the administration. Hegseth is, I can't think of better words than what you described. It's really, embarrassment, I don't care about. Danger, I worry about a lot. To put the United States at risk the way he has through such terrible, terrible decisions is really appalling. And is he able to stand in front of the president and say, "Mr. President, launching a nuclear weapon against Iran is not in our best interest"? No. In fact, there's no one who really can stand up, as far as I can tell, and say that this is wrong. Briefly, I think J.D. Vance did at the beginning of the Iran war. He said this is a bad idea. He was the lone voice, and everyone else said, "Oh, let's go for it." And so, is there really any guardrail with the president right now? I don't think so. I think the guardrail is the voice of public opinion. Ian, you're the guardrail, believe it or not. And the more people like you, and I guess like me, who step forward and say this is dangerous and wrong and it has to stop, it has to have guardrails, that's really, I think, the strongest position we can adopt. And you say, "Well, I'm just one person. I'm just a news analyst. Or I'm just a doctor. What good is that?" Well, Prometheus lights the fire, and we have to create enough of a political will for the command and control of nuclear weapons, first of all, to be dramatically increased, and secondly, to work over the long haul, legitimately, to abolish nuclear weapons globally. Now, that's not pie in the sky. That's really the effect of an anti-nuclear movement which began in the 1950s and flowered in our work in the 1970s. And then in the next 20 some years, we had a series of treaties with our number one nuclear adversary, the Soviet Union. And we reduced the number of warheads in the world by 75%. That's terrific. The problem is the other 25% can still return us back to the Stone Age. So there's a lot more work to be done. But the bottom line is that a significant increase in political will ultimately move the world to a safer place. And that's really sort of where I'm coming from.
0: But just in closing, though, what concerns me is that there were serious discussions during the Korean War to use a nuclear weapon. There were
1: Yes.
0: serious discussions during the Vietnamese War to use a nuclear weapon.
1: Yes.
0: And in both cases, it was decided not to use it because it may not have actually worked. And this is what's so important. If Trump and Hegseth and the lunatics around him decide to use a nuclear weapon on Pickaxe Mountain, it may not work. But what will happen is the taboo that has been
1: That's
0: in
1: right.
0: existence
1: Oh.
0: since Nagasaki will be broken. And in many ways, the nuclear taboo of not to use a nuclear weapon is the most powerful weapon that we have.
1: Pathetically so. The fact that we have to depend on a taboo to support the survival of the human race is crazy. It's true. I agree 100%. We have had a taboo, and the difficulty of breaking that agreement, that silent agreement among nations, would essentially unleash the nuclear powers that exist to follow in like fashion. And all of the countries that didn't have nuclear weapons, we'd have to get them like North Korea really fast because our survival depends on it. It would be a terrible, terrible path for the world to go on, and besides the loss of millions of people. So.
0: Well, I thank you for joining us. And this is, of course, an incredibly difficult and dangerous time that the governor of California has expressed his alarm. And a lot of people out here in California obviously
1: Yeah.
0: are wondering who their president is and why he's willing and happy to have them incinerated. Not to mention, of course, Henry, that California is such a successful state. It's the fourth largest economy in the world. So I'm beginning to think maybe about the California Republic. Maybe we should secede and leave Trump
1: Yeah, no,
0: and
1: don't do that. We need the avocados in the rest of the country.
0: okay. And again, I've been speaking with Dr. Henry Abram, who has served as a unit chief at the Westboro State Hospital, director of psychiatric research at the St. Elizabeth's Hospital in Boston, and served as a consultant to the National Academy of Sciences and an advisor for several revisions of the Diagnostic Manual of the American Psychiatric Association. He's a member of Physicians for Social Responsibility and the International Physicians for the Prevention of Nuclear War, and is shared in the award of the Nobel Peace Prize. And he's a signatory to an open letter from leading mental health professionals, a statement of medical concern about the President of the United States. And he writes a weekly newsletter on Substack, Henry David Abrams Stuff for Public Consumption. The latest article there is Why the Emperor Has No Clothes in 11,198 words from Time magazine. We're going to take a brief station break. We're back looking into the mother of all corrupt deals the Trump-Witkoff families have entered into with Putin, who is offering up Lukoil at fire sale prices.

0: Welcome back. I'm Ian Masters, and this is Background Briefing, available 24/7 at backgroundbriefing.org. And joining us now is Anders Aslan, a senior fellow at the Stockholm Free World Forum, a professor at the Center for Eurasian, Russian, and East European Studies at Georgetown University, and a former senior fellow at the Atlantic Council. A member of the Russian Academy of Natural Sciences, he worked as a Swedish diplomat in Moscow and served as an economic advisor to the governments of Russia and Ukraine. His books include Ukraine, What Went Wrong and How to Fix It, and Russia's Crony Capitalism, The Path from Market Economy to Kleptocracy. Welcome to Background Briefing, Anders Aslan.
1: Thank you very much, Ian.
0: Well, thanks for joining us. And you've written about the Russian kleptocracy. So let's talk about the American kleptocracy, the so-called first family. Trump has never been the billionaire he always claimed he was, but he's become a billionaire in office, particularly in his second term. And of course, his son-in-law, Jared Kushner, got $2 billion out of the Saudis as a parting gift from the first term. And now the family are making all kinds of crypto deals. But now the New York Times is telling us that President Putin brought up the sale of Russian energy assets with President Trump's envoys, Jared Kushner and Steve Witkoff, recently. And this deal would obviously raise massive questions of conflict of interest, but clearly be in the business of making Trump and his family rich at the expense of Ukraine, right? This is the bribe that Putin is offering in order to sell out Ukraine. How would you describe it?
1: Well, this is the biggest corrupt deal that we have seen Jared Kushner and Steve Witkoff involved in. And of course, Trump is behind them. And it's clear which the assets are. It's Lukoil's holdings abroad, which were previously assessed at $22 billion. So this is big money. And these assets are now sanctioned by the U.S. If they were taken over by anybody from the U.S., particularly close to Trump, of course, the sanctions would be eased. And say that Kushner and Witkoff, with their investment consortium, could get this for perhaps $5 billion. It's Lukoil, which is completely dependent on Putin, that holds the asset. So why not sell it for a low price? And then the price would jump up to perhaps four or five times that much, which would be a gain of something in the order of $15-17 billion on one desk. So this is an extraordinary big corrupt deal. And then we come to these two not-so-gentlemen are discussing this with Putin personally. Putin himself, according to the New York Times, discussed this business deal with them. And their partners are one American billionaire who's in trouble for unknown reasons and has to sell Chelsea. And he is Todd Boehly, and it's three Gulf Arabs, the Qatari brothers, Mutaz and Ramez Al-Hayat, with whom Jared Kushner and Ivanka have tried to invest in Albanian tourist industry in a seemingly completely legal fashion. And then it's the UAE Sheikh Tanoon. So this is a very odious company, and it's U.S. Private people who are appearing as U.S. Representatives to make massive money for themselves out of the hand of Putin. Needless to say, these people have no security clearances, and this is a completely private dealing. It's difficult to imagine anything more corrupt than this.
0: And Lukoil, of course, they'll be getting it at a fire sale price, as you pointed out, because it's under sanctions. And it's massively valuable. It has oil fields in Cameroon and refineries across Europe and gas stations in New Jersey, etc. So it's so obvious what Putin is doing. He's basically, you know, saying you guys can basically twist Zelensky's arms into accepting a so-called peace deal, and this is your reward. I mean, the idea that peace envoys are actually grifters out for business is so odious. Do you think at the end of the day, if the Democrats take over in the House and possibly the Senate, Witkoff and Kushner could end up in jail?
1: Well, I presume that it will, I'm a new lawyer, as you know, I presume that it's eventually up to the Supreme Court, and the Supreme Court tends to support Trump almost all the way. So I doubt that. Oh, I should add also that DFC, the U.S. Development Finance Corporation, is apparently part of this investment consortium. So it's not only that they have odious people involved, but they involved the U.S. government, U.S. government agency directly, because the DFC is pure U.S. A government agency. It was previously OPIC, meant for investments in developing country. They sensibly recently provided financing to a couple of Ukrainian private companies, but this is completely out of line. So DFC would have a problem as well. And I should add that these assets have been discussed for 4 years, and it seemed as if Carlyle originally had the inside track of getting this deal, but it never happened because the U.S. government was not prepared to support Carlyle. And what was the problem with Carlyle? One of the three, four biggest U.S. private equity groups. Well, its founder and original chairman is David Rubenstein, who is something as terrible as a Democrat. And Trump hates him because he's also the former chair of the Kennedy Center, that Trump ousted. So this is very personal for Trump. He wants to get this rather than a company that is related to David Rubenstein. I don't think that he plays any role in Carlyle any longer. But this is how Trump operates.
0: Right. So he gets rid of the Carlyle group. And then he finds this guy, Boley, right, who is a half owner of the L.A. Dodgers. He doesn't have any oil background, right? He's a private equity guy. So this is just rewarding a donor? Is that the deal?
1: Well, it's you do business with your shady friends, and there's something seriously wrong with Todd Boehly, but I cannot understand, since he has been forced out of a LA Dodgers and also from London, Chelsea, and he has lots of conflicts, but for some reason the newspapers don't really write about what these private matters are.
0: So is he close to the Russian owner of Chelsea? Is he a conduit for Russian money?
1: No, he took over. He was a part owner of Chelsea, so he bought it from Abramovich. Mm-hmm. But I don't think that Abramovich had anything to do with it. But I don't know the details. It was a very complicated deal.
0: Right, and Abramovich's ex-wife is Ivanka Trump's best friend. So it's all very incestuous. these relationships. But you think this Todd Boehly guy, the financial press ought to look into him?
1: I hope so. They haven't done so as yet, what I have seen. You see these mysterious articles that he's being forced out of LA Dodgers and from Chelsea and London, and that he has severe personal conflicts, at least with the other co-owners of Chelsea, but I don't know why.
0: Right. Well, he stands to make a lot of money, as do the brothers in Qatar, the Kayat brothers, and, of course, Sheikh Tahnoon in the United Arab Emirates. He's a huge investor in the Trump family's crypto company, right, which is owned by Witkoff's sons, along with Trump's sons, including Barron. So, and they've made, what, $1.4 billion at the expense of the investors who've lost $4.6 billion. Are those figures ones that you understand?
1: Yeah. If I remember rightly, Sheikh Tahnoon invested half a billion dollars in Jared Kushner's business.
0: Yes, he was in on the Saudi deal as well, the $2 billion for Affinity Partners.
1: Yes, indeed.
0: So, again, this is just so amazing to think that diplomacy has been taken over by a pair of grifters working for the grifter in chief. I understand that the U.S. has no diplomacy because the leader of the United States has no credibility. So nobody takes his word. I mean, the Canadian prime minister said, if you make a deal with the United States, it's in pencil. So we've seen the death of diplomacy and now the rise of just open, in-your-face greed. And what I find so upsetting about Kushner and his wife, Ivanka, and Witkoff, these people clearly, they don't care. They don't, they're proud of their corruption. It's in your face. It's like, we're able to do this and you're not. Too bad. You know, and the arrogance of these people is just so sickening.
1: Yeah, I can nothing but agree. And of course, you get a very sad sense that the U.S. has no rule of law for the top level of the surrounding around the president. These people do whatever they care to do. And as you say, in particular, Kushner even boasts about it.
0: So the only hope to stop this is the next elections and start investigating them. Not that they care, but can anything be done? Because they should be in jail. It's obvious.
1: Yeah. You look for where does Trump have any shame? I thought that he had none. But now he claims that Don Jr. will pay back this Russian oligarch, Umar Krimlyov, for having financed Don Jr.'s after party for after his wedding in Bahamas. This is what Trump actually said, and I didn't think that he would go that far, taking money from Russian oligarchs in okay, and this Krimlyov is being has reportedly been sentenced to prison twice under a previous name. Krimlyov, his current name, has he adopted, and it is coming from the Kremlin. It simply means of Kremlin. His family name. So it's not his original family name. And the claim was that Don Jr. met him because they were together in boxing association. This Krimlyov is chairman of the Russian Boxing Association. So that was the little link that there apparently was between them. while Don Junior's brother Eric says that he had never heard of a person in question. So this is it's so blatant and so shameless that there is, it's simply impossible to believe that this can be can go on openly in a country that considers that it has a rule of law.
0: Right, and of course Kushner and Ivanka were also wedding guests, and the Russians were there for whatever reason. Apparently, they, you know, this thug that you're talking about, he doesn't even speak English. Why were they there? But remember, in the first term, at one point, Nancy Pelosi was so furious with Trump, and she leaned across the table and said to him, "With you, all roads lead to Moscow." So it's been going on for a long time. I've been trying to look into the ties with Putin. But I think in this story, you can't underestimate the role of Kirill Dmitriev, right? Putin's economic advisor. It looks as if he, behind the scenes, is also putting together these deals. I mean, he's got a friendly face. He went to Harvard. He speaks perfect English. He seems like the perfect go-between to make these deals with Trump and his family and Putin.
1: Yeah, I used to know him, Kirill Dmitriev. He's one of these pleasant people you meet at conferences, the person who pats your back for no obvious reasons. He's pleasant, laughs a lot, and doesn't really say anything in particular, but he's pleasant. So he used to work for a Ukrainian investment fund before he went to Moscow. He's actually from Kiev, and but he has a truly stellar CV. Apart from what you mentioned, he was also at McKinsey and Goldman Sachs, undergraduate degree from Stanford, and then Harvard Business School. You hardly have any more gold-plated CV than Kirill Dmitriev has. And then he has got married to the best friend of Putin's daughter, Katerina. So he is considered part of the Putin family. And he's really the only one around Putin who can be reasonably presentable. Well, I should also say Yuri Ushakov, the former long-time Russian ambassador here to Moscow, whom I also know quite well, who's, I think, is quite a decent person. And you can see that when Ushakov says something in public, it's normally true, which is very uncommon among the top people around Putin. Putin himself and his press spokesman, Dmitry Peskov, rarely say anything that is true. And they lie blatantly. While Ushakov, for reasons unknown to me, tends to be much more cautious and say things that are relevant. Of course, Sergei Lavrov, the Minister for Foreign Affairs, is now completely out and says all kinds of crazy things.
0: Well, Anders Aslan, I thank you very much for joining us here today.
1: My pleasure as always, Ian.
0: And again, I've been speaking with Anders Aslan, Senior Fellow at the Stockholm Free World Forum, a professor at the Center for Eurasian, Russian and East European Studies at Georgetown University, a former Senior Fellow at the Atlantic Council, a member of Russia's Academy of Natural Sciences. He worked as a Swedish diplomat in Moscow and served as an economic advisor to the governments of Russia and Ukraine. His books include Ukraine, What Went Wrong and How to Fix It, and Russia's Crony Capitalism, The Path from Market Economy to Kleptocracy. We're going to take a brief station break and back investigating what we know about the death of a researcher at a Russian biolab from pneumonic plague, which Putin is covering up while Secretary of State Rubio calls for more transparency.

0: Welcome back. I'm Ian Masters, and this is Background Briefing, available 24/7 at backgroundbriefing.org. And joining us now is Gregory Koblentz, who is an associate professor and director of the Biodefense Graduate Program at George Mason University Shah School of Policy and Government, as well as the co-director of the Global Biolabs Initiative, which tracks high containment laboratories and biorisk management policies around the world. A member of the Scientist Working Group on Chemical and Biological Weapons at the Center for Arms Control, he's the author of Living Weapons, Biological Warfare and International Security. Welcome to Background Briefing, Gregory Koblentz.
1: Thank you for having me.
0: So, Gregory, what do you make of what we learned about, as much as we have, about what's going on in Siberia with the Russian researcher who apparently died of the plague?
1: So this appears to be, so far, an isolated case of a lab technician who got infected and was unfortunately died before she was diagnosed and treated. According to kind of reports coming out of Russia,

0: my understanding is that the Russian government is basically cracking down on information and revising and redacting anything that suggests that there's a problem with plague. This has reached the point where Secretary of State Rubio was urging Russia to share more information on the lab worker's death. So I guess this is a pretty familiar pattern on the part of the Russians, right? They've had secret bioweapons projects for decades and decades, even after they signed the 1975 Bioweapons Convention under Nixon, which the U.S. observed, but Russia didn't.
1: I mean, secrecy is kind of second nature to the Russian government under both Soviet era and under Putin now. So this is kind of unfortunately to be expected. But it's really counterproductive from a public health perspective, because information is power only if you share it. And if the public is aware of what the risks are and can avoid them and will listen to public health authorities about what they need to do to stay safe. And as you said, there's some evidence that the government has been removing posts from social media and from newspaper websites about referencing plague. And so that really doesn't engender any confidence in what they're saying and they're doing. So more transparency on the part of the Russians would be very, very welcome.
0: Well, again, apparently the local authorities in the town of Shelikov apparently did warn of a case of the plague, and those reports have been apparently deleted. So, but if you go back to the whole decades of this massive Russian secret or Soviet secret bioweapons program through Biopreparat, which was the front company, it was massive. And the only inkling that the Russians were, or the Soviets, were not abiding by the treaty they'd signed happened in Siberia, where apparently the workers at a factory producing anthrax, they apparently didn't put the filters in, and a bunch of anthrax spores went out across the city, and people were dropping dead all over the place. And the Communist Party head of that particular city happened to be, of all people, Boris Yeltsin. And he apparently was furious, but it was all covered up by the KGB. So this is, in other words, there's a history of these kind of incidents and also of cover-up.
1: Yeah, and the Soviet Union ran the world's largest and oldest bioweapons program throughout the Cold War, which Russia inherited and has been modernizing it the last decade or so. And Sverdlovsk is rightly famous as the worst biological weapons accident that we've seen. I just want to note, however, that there is no evidence at this time that this public health institute in Irkutsk is part of a Russian bioweapons program. Russia has several military facilities that are known to conduct bioweapons research, but there's nothing either in the history of this institute or anything that I've seen recently that would indicate that this particular public health lab is part of that project. So this appears to be if the general reporting is accurate, right, this appears to be a case of a biosafety accident in a public health lab that's ended in the tragic death of this lab tech. So just going to separate out the history of Soviet Russian bioweapons work and accidents with the specifics of the case that we're dealing with today in Irkutsk.
0: But one of the bioweapons that the Russians produced massively amounts of, variola, smallpox. And isn't the real issue, and I imagine that's why people are sort of concerned about the possibility of the return of the plague if Russia is covering up something far more serious than what we've been told so far. I mean, this reminds you, doesn't it, Gregory, of all of the speculation about COVID and its origins in China? Isn't the bottom line is once these kind of pathogens which are inside, level 3 bio labs, once they get out, you could have a global plague?
1: Well, it really depends on the pathogen. And in this case, even though this is the pneumonic form of plague, which is the more severe form that is transmissible person to person, pneumonic plague is not that easily transmitted between people.

0: it's not a, the same kind of respiratory virus that SARS-CoV-2 or the flu is. In addition, like plague is well known. We've been dealing with it for, you know, for many, many decades. There are several antibiotics that are effective against it. There are vaccines that are available. So even if Russia is covering up a wider outbreak of plague in this particular town in Irkutsk, there's not the same kind of combination of factors that would be required for this to jump into the wider population in an uncontrolled way the same way that SARS-CoV-2 did. So you know, I think we need to deal with this incident on the merits of what we're seeing on the ground before we start talking about comparisons to COVID-19 and other kinds of, you know, global pandemics.
1: So it's not the return of the Black Death.
0: No, I mean, there's a reason why, right? The Black Death was so horrific back, you know, 600 years ago because they didn't have indoor plumbing, they didn't have hygiene, they didn't have modern medicine. So we've got a lot of advantages now that would really, you know, make it highly unlikely that the Black Death or some version of that could return in this way. So again, this is a serious case, and it appears the Russians are taking this seriously, even if they're not giving all the details. So that's a good sign, but we shouldn't be kind of jumping to worst case scenarios based on what we know so far.
1: So just in the last few minutes then, Gregory, what are the chances of the Russians stepping up in the way that Secretary of State Marco Rubio is asking to do, release more information about the death of the lab worker and possibly even allow U.S. investigators into the lab?
0: I mean, given the way that the Putin regime has operated, I don't find that to be credible at all. The WHO has also asked for more information. Maybe the Russians will give the WHO more information, but I think they're going to play this very close to the vest, and I don't see any signs that that Russia would be willing to allow in U.S. Assistance. The United States and Russia actually did work together for many years, enhancing Russian biosecurity and biosurveillance and public health. And Putin terminated all that assistance in those programs about 10 years ago. So, you know, maybe if they had actually kept working with us, this would not have happened. But at this point, I don't think they're going to be willing to let us help them.
1: But there were reports emerging on Friday that almost 200 people have been placed under observation in Siberia, in this area. So it's not just the one person who died, right? There's a possibility of other people having contracted this pneumonic form of the plague.
0: Well, my understanding that these were individuals who were close contacts of that particular patient. And so this is standard practice to identify people who've been in contact with a contagious individual, and then you monitor them for some amount of time to see if they develop the symptoms, in which case, if you give them antibiotics, their chances of survival go up dramatically. And maybe some of these people are already being given antibiotics prophylactically to prevent them from getting any kind of signs of the disease. So that is a kind of standard public health practice in the event that you have a potentially contagious disease. I think Russia probably did it in a more heavy-handed way than we're used to, and that maybe accounts for the scope and the you know, the nature of how they quarantined and isolated people. But that in itself, I mean, that indicates that this is not just, you know, a regular pneumonia like the Russian government's claiming. Clearly, they think this is contagious in some way, and that's part of what makes the early references to the pneumonic plague look to be accurate, despite the censorship that's gone in since then.
1: Well, President Trump said today that he was looking very strongly at the case. I'm not quite sure what that means, Gregory. What do you think?
0: I think it's good for the U.S. to monitor the situation and to keep track of it and try and get information from Russia about this. You know, I think also at this point, I hope that the president and his administration are regretting withdrawing from the World Health Organization, whose entire mission is to monitor worldwide disease outbreaks and share information with their members. So again, this just highlights the importance of global health and the fact that these outbreaks can occur anywhere in the world, and that we need to have ways of conducting surveillance and information sharing. And right now we've really kind of shot ourselves in the foot in that regard by withdrawing from the WHO.
1: Well, Gregor Koblenz, I thank you very much for joining us here today.
0: All right, thank you very much for having me.
1: And again, I've been speaking with Gregor Koblenz, who is an associate professor and director of the Biodefense Graduate Program at George Mason University's Shah School of Policy and Government, as well as the co-director of the Global Biolabs Initiative that tracks high containment laboratories and biorisk management policies around the world, a member of the Scientist Working Group on Chemical and Biological Weapons at the Center for Arms Control. He's the author of Living Weapons, Biological Warfare and International Security. And this has been Background Briefing. I'm Ian Masters. I'd like to thank producers Graham Fitzgibbon, Anna Leia, Evan Susswood, and Ash Price. And if you've missed any of today's programs and would like to explore our vast archives, you can find us at backgroundbriefing.org, where we include extended interviews searchable by topic and have made it easy for you to sign up for daily email updates and provide links to resources, articles, and books discussed on the program. 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
7: Hello and welcome to the better weather for Wednesday, October 7th. Local early morning temperatures range from 29 degrees in Steventown to 40 in Tannersville. I told you there was a frost warning. Regional average soil temperature is 55 degrees. Air quality today will be good. And it is going to be sunny with a high of 66 at 5 p.m. Overnight temperatures get down to 50 degrees. Tomorrow, maybe a couple clouds show up. We get a high of 71 at 2 p.m. Overnight, a low of 46 takes us into a still mostly sunny Friday with a high of 66 at 3 p.m. Saturday, not much change. We get a high of 69. Today's tide schedule is high tide at 12:38 a.m., low tide at 7:25 a.m., high tide again at 1:16 p.m., then low tide once again at 7:41 p.m. Today's river temperature will be 62 degrees and the tide strength is average. Sunset today will be at 6:15 p.m. Sunrise tomorrow will be at 6:54 a.m. Looking way up, we see aurora chances go up on Friday as an Hadouken that was launched yesterday is expected to hit Earth. X-class flare chances are at 5%. Plasma winds will be slow at 362 kilometers per second with a thin density of 2 protons per cubic centimeter. Radio propagation conditions are currently good with a level 1 noise floor. There are no chances for aurora this evening. The current sunspot number is 77, and this has been The Better Weather, brought to you by the Catskill Makers Syndicate.

0: From Pacifica Radio in San Francisco, this is Flashpoints. I'm Dennis Bernstein. Today on the show, excerpts from a powerful new speech by endangered Palestinian organizer and writer Mahmoud Khalil on political repression, Palestine solidarity, and the fight against authoritarianism in the United States and around the world. The discussion will also mark the publication of Khalil's first book, No Land to Stand On, Notes from Detention, a memoir drawing on his prison diary and recounting his arrest, incarceration, separation from his family, and continuing struggle against deportation. What a struggle that is. All this and more coming up straight ahead on Flashpoints. Stay tuned. You're listening to Flashpoints on Pacifica Radio. My name is Dennis Bernstein. This is your daily investigative news magazine. And of course, we're going to turn our attention back to Palestine. There's a lot going on. You wouldn't know it by listening to the mainstream, but there is a genocide. The genocide continues. The dying continues. And the killing fields are as bad as it gets. So we are definitely going to keep our eye on that. And we will begin with excerpts from a speech by Mahmoud Khalil, who has a brand new book, No Land to Stand On, Notes from Detention. This is a powerful book about his experiences at all levels in terms of repression and fighting back. So let us bring that to you right now. Listen to this.
1: Thank you so much, everyone. And I'm really grateful and honored to be in your presence today. Thank you for taking the time to come and listen to us, and I'm so grateful for Baher, for Johnny, for all the great team that stood behind me. I'm also, of course, grateful to you, Lara, and to Iraq for just organizing this excellent gathering today, and to CCR, of course, the Center of Constitutional Rights. Thank you.
2: I don't think Mahmoud needs an introduction, but I do think he needs an Oakland welcome.
1: That's a great energy. Thank you, Oakland.
2: Thank you. This is what Oakland is all about. We are so very honored to have you in Oakland, to have you alongside your attorneys, people who defended you, and also the community who supported you from outside. So thank you for joining us today, and I hope you know that this event was sold out with a wait list. So people are eager to hear from you, and we're excited to get right into it. I come from a background in student organizing. I helped start the chapter of UC Davis Students for Justice in Palestine in 2000. Aggies, go Aggies. And it was incredible to watch the trajectory of the student movement over the last several years. And I know that during the genocide, many of us felt at some point demoralized. We shut every bridge. We shut down every freeway. We took over city halls. We called every congressperson we could, every elected official. We did everything we could in mobilizing the thousands to stop this genocide. And at some point, we lost hope, some of us perhaps. And the students rose up. The student encampments breathed a new life into the movement against this genocide. And you were part of that. So I just want to start by saying that we honor that legacy of the student movement, but we also want to thank the students and every student in this room and anyone who took part in those encampments for breathing new life into the movement for a free Palestine. And for those of us who've been in this fight for a minute, we know that the Palestinian struggle isn't just, especially here in the United States, there's the intersection of the refugee experience, the immigrant rights experience, the free speech experience, the political prisoner experience, and you embodied all of that, Mahmoud. And so looking back at your arrest and your detention, what feels most important for the audience, for the people today, to understand about what happened to you? And what it revealed about the current political moment?
1: Absolutely. Thank you so much. And, you know, I was a very, very small part of this big, courageous movement where, you know, the students were much courageous than I was. They put literally their bodies on the line for Palestine, and for the majority of them, they were not even Palestinians. Yet they felt that what's happening in Palestine, using their tuition fees, is something to stand up for. And you know, the movement, and I would you know, focus on Colombia, of course, was really rooted in equality, rooted in our collective liberation. And they invested a lot in mutual care. What we saw in the media was mostly protests and encampments, but in reality what was happening is much more than that. It was political education to bring as many students as possible to learn about Palestine. A mutual aid network, not only to the people in Gaza, but also to the students themselves who were also going through a lot of disciplinary proceedings, of evictions from the university. And of course, there was this cross-movement solidarity. Because what we built at Colombia was really, as you said, there were previous movements at Colombia, whether it's during the 60s and the civil rights movement at Colombia, but also the anti-apartheid South Africa and the Palestine, movement at Colombia, because the first referenda that was passed at Colombia against Israel was in 2002. Yet the university, of course, did not act. And just a few years ago, the former president of Colombia, when he said that divestment from Israel is not a topic that we would ever discuss at Colombia, yet, you know, 2 or 3 years after that, it was the only topic that was discussed at Colombia. And I believe a big part of it is just like those students who could see in real time how they were being gaslighted by the establishment, by their own university, who immediately sent a barrage of pro-Israel statements. And they could see in real time that, you know, they are trying to erase the Palestinian story. So that also pushed them to repel against this system, whether it is at the, you know, the institution level, but also whether it's at the federal level. And the students at Columbia really understood where they stand in the movement. They knew that the media is obsessed with Colombia for some reason, that Congress is obsessed with Colombia. But that goes back to, I think, being in the heart of New York, that Colombia, if Colombia divests from Israel, every single university would follow suit. And that explains the level of repression and brutality that Colombia inflicted upon its students. We're talking about hundreds of students who were expelled and suspended. We're talking about the police coming for 4 times to brutalize the students. We're talking about private investigators, surveillance systems being imposed on these students. Yet the students managed, and you know, a lot of people say maybe the student movement did not succeed in pushing Colombia to divest, but it succeeded into shifting the narrative in this country to be more favorable to Palestine. And that's something I believe, you know, it's really invaluable to have these students, who the majority of them were 17 to 20 years old. So just think about yourself, what were you doing when you were 17 or 19? And you know, think about these students who were organizing like very high level, you know, in terms of activities, in terms of like just like dealing with the disgusting media in this country that only portrayed them as angry kids, spoiled, nipple babies, all of these words, they called them, or violent radicals. Yet they did not, their attention did not divert or was not distracted from the real issue, which is the liberation of the Palestinian people.
2: Public opinion has shifted and repression continues. And we also know that genocide continues. So how do you understand that? How do you make sense of that? And what connection do you make between what happened to you and what continues to happen to people in this country fighting against this genocide?
1: I think there's two folds to this. The first one, of course, it's encouraging that now the majority of the public opinion or the public in this country favors Palestinians or sympathize with Palestinians more than a decade ago. But it took the killing of 70,000 Palestinians to achieve that. And that shift does not mean anything to a Palestinian who's now being bombed, who's going through checkpoints, who's being, you know, dehumanized in Palestine. So that's on one side. Of course, on the other side is, you know, social movements take time. It's not that in a minute you would have that change. So it gives us hope, and I see it in a way that the fact that the president of the United States felt the need to go after a random student means that we are winning, means that we're changing so much. And that's how I see this level of repression with how the movement is actually changing in this country. Because what the violence that we're seeing being inflicted upon this movement is unprecedented. In so many levels, like, you know, we will talk about like the K-12 later, but also universities, unions as well. Like wherever you go, there is some level of repression against anyone who's daring to speak out again, like for Palestine, against the U.S. support to Israel. And that's how I sort of get that hope that we're actually making change, although it may feel that we're not really changing anything. It feels that we are facing a murderous monster that's not stopping. You know, the bombs are still being shipped, are still being dropped. At the same time, the fact that they are overreaching to tools they've never used in order to try to contain this movement means that we're actually making changes. The other part is, I really want people to continue with their persistence and resistance against Israel, because unfortunately, now Baher talked a lot about Guantanamo, and most of us forgot what this government did in Afghanistan and Iraq, because that's how, unfortunately, the American public memory is so short. In a couple of election cycles, they would forget that America disappeared tens of thousands of immigrants, that they funded a genocide. That's why we need to continue pushing and pushing. And I know that it will happen, whether it may take a day, it may take 10 years, but you know, the occupation will fall. Palestine will be liberated. It's just about...
2: What you named also was really important in that it's not just about shifting narrative, it's about material gains, right? And that's why the campaigns to end, like for the Oakland People's Arms Embargo right here to stop... To stop shipments, right? We're literally sending weapons from the Oakland airport through FedEx to aid in this genocide. And this government is literally aiding in this genocide each day. So it's not enough to say free Palestine. We need to do what we can to stop the genocide itself. Many of us have talked about PEPs for some time now, you know, progressive except for Palestine. And this exception of Palestine, for many of us, we've named as not just about Palestine. It's about what Palestine and the freedom of Palestinian people represents. I recall in the streets of Oakland here, when Trump took office, people, and then you were abducted, people holding signs saying, first they took Mahmoud. Because they understood, first it was you, and then it was going to be anyone else. Bahad gave us an update on your legal case, which is ongoing, we should name. So this is a person facing ongoing state repression. From your perspective, what are the stakes of these legal battles that you are facing beyond your own situation? What does it mean for everybody in this audience and for all people rising up against fascism?
1: I believe that this fight is not only about whether I get to stay in this country. It is about whether anyone in this country would be able to speak out, whether about Palestine or any other thing, and not be targeted for that. My ability to stay in this country is a secondary to the big fight, that if they were able to deport a Palestinian for his views, they would absolutely be able to deport, you know, anyone else for their views. And this is what we're actually seeing, and what, you know, Palestinians have always said, you know, like, all the, or most of the anti-terrorism laws in this country were built on the shoulders of Palestinians since the 80s and the 70s. That's how they were able to target other nationalities. But also, you know, Palestinians, unfortunately, in this country are becoming that test case, you know, like, and we say we are the canary in the coal mine, that the moment they want to prove their concept with a Palestinian, because they know that this country is a one-party system when it comes to Palestine, that they wouldn't, you know, no Democrat would defend a Palestinian, because for them, the fact that you're Palestinian means guilty. You know, it only took this administration to name me as Mahmoud Khalil and to say the word Palestinian, and that's it. That alone created that image that I must have done something wrong. And we have to reckon with this, that we reach this level of dehumanization of Palestinians, that any Palestinian man in particular, they are guilty until proven innocent. That's, you know, and I talk a little bit in the book about why we always want to focus on Palestinian kids and women as if the men are guilty. And that's what, you know, Muhammad al-Kurd talks about also. Just the fact, like, to be a perfect victim for them in order for us to, you know, to get the sympathy of others. And that takes me, again, like, to why, you know, this fight is way bigger than me. For example, now, our case gonna go to the Supreme Court, and the consequences of this would be this administration's ability to go and detain anyone, any immigrant in this country, whether they are Palestinians or not. And we're seeing cases now where they are targeting Iranians. They are targeting, I believe, Mexicans, El Salvador, under the same Rubio determination that gives that immense power to a Secretary of State that's very ideological. That's why this fight is really important, because also, once they prove that, they want also to suspend habeas corpus to American citizens. So that's the next step, you know, because they start with me with a green card holder, then they would go to naturalized citizens, but also they would go after everyone to suspend that very strong mechanism, legal mechanism, that you have to be able to challenge the detention of anyone in this country. Otherwise, how would you be able to get to free someone if the government is detaining them for their constitutional rights? And I think we'll see, I mean, how the Supreme Court would act with such questions. But it's really, you know, it touches every single one of us in here, whether we are immigrants, whether we are documented citizens or any of that. And that's, I think, that, you know, Stephen Miller said it, like, he wants to suspend habeas corpus. Because that's, that's one tool that's stopping them from going after those who oppose them. And the other part of this, you know, in my case, they used immigration system to come after me. But we know from court records that was revealed afterwards that actually the government first tried to bring material support for terrorism charges against me. They did not succeed. So they reached to this, you know, to this law from the 50s. But we see them now, you know, going after universities with the federal funding, going after journalists, also with licensing, going after, you know, lawyers. So it's the weaponization of immigration law is only one tool they are using to go after everyone who is not in line with their ideological view of America.
2: As we talk about the college-level discrimination and repression of students, here in California, we're seeing now legislated discrimination and censorship of Palestine across K through 12 schools, right? Through AB 715, championed by Senator Scott Wiener, just FYI. So, given that, you know, we have things like K through 12 defense, legal defense, that hopefully are in the room, so shout out to them, who have come together and formed a legal defense for students and teachers and people facing attacks and discrimination simply for talking about Palestine, for being Palestinian, for teaching the truth, for engaging in conversations that their students are asking them to engage in. And we know that legal defense in of itself is not enough, right? And so we've launched this K through 12 tracker, which we will talk more about, and would love for you to share any perspectives on this in general. Our experiences as Arab in this country is either invisibilized or hyper-visible, right? And in your case, you were seen, called a terrorist, right? Your experience was in some cases completely invisibilized and in some cases very hyper-visible. So you epitomize this experience, and that's the experience of every single child in K through 12 schools who speaks out about Palestine, who is Palestinian, who is Arab or Muslim, who wants to be their full selves in this moment, who's progressive, right, who understands social justice. I'm curious if you could share a little bit about how you understand the relationship between legal defense, right, and the community. And so it's, we know it's not enough to fight in the courtroom, but yeah. What is needed outside of the courtroom? And what do you see now as like the role of us, all of us in yeah. that moment, in this moment?
1: I mean, a quick comment on why now they're coming after K yes. to 12 is because Israel and its Zionist lobby here, they figured that it's too late to go after university students. Because mostly their views are already formed. And they want to really go to the root of it, yeah. which is, you know, like to actually start their Hasbara and propaganda from a very early age to silence Palestine. And I think the other part, I mean, one thing I love about CCR motto is justice takes a fight. All the rights that we have right now, whether citizens or non-citizens, did not come from just the judge waking up in the morning and deciding to do the right thing, or Congress waking up in the morning and deciding to legislate the right thing. It took the fight of the people, whether it is during the abolition movement, whether it's during the civil rights movement, every single time it took a fight. And that's part of, as well, like my strategy, as I know that I would never get complete accountability from the court, because the legal system in this country is a product of the political system. When you have different presidents appointing, you know, their preferred judges. So it's clear that you would have that political legal system that's not impartial. That's why it is in the streets where you shape these laws, these rights. That's why, you know, like in my fight is not only in the court. Like I feel very vindicated when, you know, we elect progressives into Congress. when we, you know, when just like people are just waking up to the to Palestine, yeah, when they are changing on the state level, like change, like, you know, whether electing or unelecting officials, because that's where the actual fight is. I don't think the courts would ever vindicate us, as at least in the very short term.
2: You chose not to self-deport. What did refusing that cost you? But also, what did it make possible, in your opinion?
1: You know, the moment I decided to move, to go ahead with the fight, was when I sort of realized that this was not just a random targeting, and it was more of, they want to make an example out of me to chill the speech of others, to terrorize others from speaking out for Palestine. And at the moment where Palestinians were seeking visibility, like about their cause, they want their right to narrate about their, you know, like about what they go through, about their aspirations. And I felt, you know, I had that attention that I could use for the movement. That's when, you know, when I was watching CNN, I could see like Trump's comments on me, like Rubio. Everyone is talking about who Mahmoud is, what Mahmoud did, all of that, yet no one is hearing from me. And that applies to all Palestinians in this country, who, or even, you know, the Palestinian cause in general, where you have people speaking about the cause, speaking on behalf of Palestinians or on Palestinians, but never hearing from Palestinians. And that was part of the reason why I felt, you know, I couldn't just shy away from this this fight. Thank you. And in terms of what I gained or I lost, I feel like this is secondary, really, in terms of like what I lost in this. Because to me, it's more about the collective than the individual. And when I asked my lawyers about like what's the worst thing that could happen, like, you know, you may get deported. And to me, you know, that was worth the fight. You know, I'm so privileged that I can afford to lose. Unlike so many others, you know, who unfortunately don't have that privilege to, you know, to lose. But to me, putting up the fight, you know, I decided a day after my release to immediately go to a protest. And I did that decision. I made that decision not particularly because I like to protest, but to give a message to those who were fearing the overreach of this government, those who were really concerned about speaking out for Palestine. To me, that was like sending a message that despite all the violence that was inflicted upon me and my family, I still continue to speak out.
0: Mahmoud Khalil on political repression, talking about his struggle to stay in the country, to fight against the racism that a Palestinian continues to face in this country, and clearly the genocide that Palestinians continue to face in the homeland. You are listening to it on Flashpoints on Pacifica Radio. We're going to take a short break. Some of you are going to chat with us a little bit about all of this, and others will hear an interview that we did just a couple of days ago with Jeff Chang. Stay with us.
3: This is Flashpoints on KPFA. I'm Jennifer Hasegawa. My guest today is Jeff Chang, a writer, cultural organizer, and one of the great chroniclers of American culture. Many of you know his book, Can't Stop, Won't Stop, A History of the Hip-Hop Generation. It won the American Book Award and has been named one of the best American nonfiction books of the last quarter century. Beyond Writing, Jeff co-founded Quantum Projects, the Bay Area label behind DJ Shadow, Blackalicious, and Lyrics Born, one of my favorites. Jeff was born and raised in Honolulu. His latest book we'll be talking about today is Water, Mirror, Echo, Bruce Lee and the Making of Asian America. This is the story of a man born right here in the San Francisco Bay Area, as told right alongside the birth, the growth, the movement that we call Asian America. Jeff Chang, thank you. Welcome to Flashpoints.
4: It's such an honor to be here. Thank you for having me.
3: Absolutely. Well, you know what? Let's just jump right into it. When and how did Bruce Lee enter your life?
4: Oh, I feel like Bruce was always in my life, you know? I mean, technically I was really, really young, probably just out of diapers or whatever, when he first started appearing in the movies. So I never got to see him in the theaters like my older cousins did, or, you know, my uncles or that kind of thing, my aunties. And so I kind of grew up in that generation where Bruce was just always there, you know? Like, I don't remember a first time I saw Bruce. I probably saw Bruce on TV. I just remember we were on the playground. You know, we're in Hawaii, right? So everybody is Bruce Lee, you know, on the playground at recess. And that's just how we kind of grew up. And then later on, you know, VCR and, you know, we got videotapes or handing the VHS tapes to each other and all of that. But I remember growing up, literally every time a Bruce Lee movie would come on, everything would stop. Whatever we were doing, everything would stop and we would all just sit there and watch. And that's, you know, who we wanted to be.
3: Incredible. Y'all, you know, your subtitle, Bruce Lee and the Making of Asian America, how did you make that connection? It sounds like it must have been quite natural, or was that a lightning flash moment for you when you put those two together?
4: It was always there. You know, I have like a Asian American Studies degree from UCLA. I studied here at Cal under Ron Takaki, you know, and Ling Chi Huang and all of the, you know, sort of stellar lights of Asian American Studies. And of course, during the 90s, you know, with magazines like Giant Robot and sort of folks like Jeff Yang doing A Magazine, there was sort of an upswelling. Right. This is when the T-shirt comes out with Bruce behind two turntables. Right. So we were proud, like Bruce Lee put us in the conversation. But I didn't really think of this as an Asian American thing until the pandemic. I had been signed to do just a straight biography of Bruce. And I thought, OK, I'll be able to bring all these things to the table that other biographers have not. But what happened was, you know, during the pandemic, of course, folks who look like you and I were in the streets, were feeling helpless, were feeling vulnerable. There's a lot of violence that's happening. The Stop Asian Hate movement is getting going. We're worried for our elders, worried for sisters, cousins, you know, the women, our mothers. The queer folks in our community were worried for them. And in that particular moment, what I saw, especially here in the Bay Area, was folks are putting the image of Bruce back on the walls. And I was like, oh, there's something here that I have to kind of understand and explore. And then it was like, okay, I think I know what I need to do now. And, you know, I'm still diving into Bruce's story. And the more that I found out about his story, you know, being born here in San Francisco, going back to Hong Kong, coming back as an immigrant at the age of 18, I was like, oh, man, that's just like my grandfather. You know, he was born in Hanalei. They move, you know, the family moved back to China. And then he decides he's going to come back to the U.S. because, you know, there's war, there's famine, there's all kinds of disruption. And he's seeking his fortune. So he brings his younger brother, 12-year-old brother, and they come back to Honolulu. And he's the age of 17. I'm like, wow, Bruce is just like that. You know, so there was all these kind of parallels. And I thought, okay, I think I have the story that I need to tell now.
3: Speaking of the migrant experience, one line in the book that really stood out to me. You know, having visited Yokohama, the deep harbor from which my ancestors took the leap from Japan to Hawaii, I had this exact thought that you brought up, which is that migrants, by circumstance and self-selection, must be gamblers.
4: You know, I grew up in a family where all my dad and all my uncles, they love, I mean, this is a Hawaii thing too, right? They love going to Las Vegas. They just love the gambling. And I wondered about that. I was like, why is it there all these Asian uncles are like into gambling? And I realized, like, you know, migration is the biggest gamble of all in some ways. Lourdes, my partner, my life partner, my soulmate, you know, her parents made that gamble as well. She moved when she was four to San Francisco. And it's there in every experience of migration. And the thing, this is the thing that the racists and the exclusionists don't understand. They're like, go back to where you came from. Folks would have loved to have stayed, right? But for the fact that colonization, imperialism, war made the conditions unbearable and impossible for folks to be able to stay. And so folks decide to make a new life somewhere else. And I think that, you know, that was one of the things that really resonated as I was going through the Lee family's story. Bruce was in some ways the pioneer in his family, and he, you know, migrates because his parents are like, you're getting in too many fights, you're going to get yourself killed, like, we're putting you on a slow boat back to San Francisco. And he comes back, and because he's able to make his way here, that creates the conditions so that his sisters can move here, that his brother can move with his mom here later on. And in all cases, it's because there are conditions, you know, that are happening in Hong Kong that make it impossible for them to feel like they can stay.
3: Yeah.
4: Yeah. So same like your parents too, your grandparents.
3: Yeah, absolutely.
4: I imagine as well. Yeah.
3: Not necessarily a choice.
4: Yeah.
3: And I wanted to go back to the very start of the book and just talk about your first chapter called Anchor Baby. And I'm wondering if you can tell us more about that choice.
4: Well, the title is kind of purposefully called Anchor Baby, just kind of poking, you know, a finger in those, you know, xenophobes eyes a little bit. You know, Bruce is somebody that everybody loves, that a lot of folks like to call a great American, right? That's because of the accident of his birth in San Francisco in 1940. And yet the same xenophobes who want to claim Bruce and want to be like, oh, he's such a fighter. He's like, you know, he's invulnerable. He's like the sum of everything that a manly man should be, like, they're the same folks who are like, we don't want any more immigrants. They're the same folks who are like, there are all these like immigrants who come over and drop their babies here so that they can become American, because there's this very, again, narcissistic type of idea that, of course, everybody wants to be in the U.S. Because we're the best, and so on and so forth. The exceptionalist kind of myth, right? No, Bruce was an accident. Bruce was, his parents were here because they were in a country that was on the brink of war. There was already the sort of Japanese occupation of large parts of China. Everybody felt like it was going to just be a matter of time before they took over Hong Kong, which was the case, right? The same day that they bombed Pearl Harbor, is the same day that they bombed Singapore and Hong Kong and all these other types of places. And so ahead of that, 2 years ahead of that, they get an opportunity to be able to make money coming here to the U.S., doing sort of a barnstorming tour of Chinatowns, because his father was a Cantonese opera singer and comedian and one of the most famous. And so they said to themselves, well, we can stack some money so we can go back and we can sort of have a little nest egg that will perhaps protect us a little bit against conditions that are rapidly deteriorating. And they come out and these tours last, you know, months and months and months, and his mother gets pregnant. And so that's why Bruce is born literally in Chinese Hospital, which is the hospital that Chinese Americans had to build because they weren't allowed into the other hospitals in the city. And all of this history is so important for folks to be able to understand. Bruce was born when the Chinese Exclusion Act was still the law of the land. His parents, when they came here to Angel Island, they were hosed down in the Angel Island, you know, sort of showers and stuff like that. Unlike the European immigrants, because everybody thought that the Chinese had diseases. They had to go through all these, sort of just horrifying types of treatments. They were just treated separately. The Chinese had to go in one line. Everybody else went in this line. And a lot of the Chinese, you know, never got off the island to make it into the U.S. after this, intense trip across the Pacific. So all of this is part of the Bruce Lee story. That's what, like, is the foundation for Bruce becoming a hero. So if Bruce is your hero, you have to accept that he was what you call an anchor baby. And so that's part of what we want to talk about. And then, of course, the book comes out during the season in which Trump is trying to end birthright citizenship. And our good friend, our East Bay friend, Cecilia Wong, goes and argues the case before the Supreme Court and wins. But when the book came out, it was not clear yet that was going to be the case. There were all these weird sorts of things that kind of came back around when the book came out that, needed to be surfaced and talked about.
3: Absolutely. You can't have it both ways.
4: Yeah, you can't. You really can't.
3: And, you know, another image from the book that really stuck with me was you're taking us to a bronze statue of Bruce in Bosnia and Herzegovina.
4: Mm-hmm.
3: And the organizer there calling him the one thing we all have in common. And this being, he's the everyman. He's what we can all relate to. And I'm wondering why you think that is.
4: It's because he chose in life to stick up for the underdog. And I think that, you know, we're living in a time in which we're actually conscripted, right, into this sort of culture war against our will, right? This is a time in which all of us are having to become warriors. At some point in a warrior's life, they have to decide what it is that they're fighting for. And Bruce chose to fight for the underdog. Here's somebody who grew up relatively privileged. Because his family had toured here in the U.S., they went back to Hong Kong and they had a little bit of money. You know, during the war, they actually were able to buy up properties. And so Bruce grew up pretty privileged in comparison to a lot of other folks. He's growing up during a time when the refugees are pouring across the border. And yet when he moves to the U.S., the 12 years that he spends in the U.S., he learns what it means to be a racialized minority, to be somebody who could be a target of the police. He learns what it means to be a worker. He's working in a restaurant. So he learns what it means to be a laborer. And he begins to identify with folks who he's meeting because he lives in a segregated section of Seattle. And he's there with poor white folks and with all of the folks of color in Seattle in the Central District. So he's learning about racism from a young black man named Jesse Glover, who's his first student, who is beaten within an inch of his life at the age of 12 by police. He's learning from Taki Kimura, who when he was 18 and about to graduate with honors from his high

0: this sort of ethnic war, this conflict, he's actually somebody who's a fighter that they can both agree on.
1: In talking about all of the people in all levels of life and from all different origins that he's meeting through his travels, like in Hong Kong, youngster Bruce is there struggling in school, getting into fights. He comes back to America at 18. He's stammering in English. He's skipping classes, walking up to people and saying, "Hey, man, grab my wrist." Some people found him annoying. Yeah. Some people found him awkward. Some people found him intimidating. But really, you know, in all of these encounters that he's having, I really felt this vibe in all ways that he was just trying to make connection with people.
0: Yes, that's exactly it, Jennifer. He was a very social person, and he was awkward. You know, he was a child actor, and he was somebody who kind of lived in his head, you know. And in his head, he's like, he's going to be the person who's going to be the hero. When he was 3 weeks old, I think, he was in his first movie here in San Francisco. And at the age of 9, he becomes a huge celebrity in Hong Kong because he's playing an orphan, a sort of war, you know, urchin, you know, street fighter, like a little kid who's got a lot of attitude. And Hong Kongers saw themselves in him. And so he's maybe not got the social graces that the rest of us have been raised in because he's been sort of pampered in his lifetime. But he is trying so hard to be able to make connections with people. And he does that through his martial arts, through his body. And then he also does it through his mind. He's very philosophically minded, and he's very taken by a lot of the classics, a lot of the Asian classics in Taoism and Zen Buddhism. And so he's encountering this counterculture on the West Coast during this time, right? And he's finding, oh, these folks are all reading like the same kinds of books that I was reading, you know, back in China, and now here in the U.S. in the English translations. And so, like, he's able to put together all of this to be able to teach people. And he's teaching people from the age of, like, 19, literally 18, really. He's still 18 when he meets Jesse for the first time. And they're much older than him, but they're like, "You've got something. Please teach me," you know? And so, you know, that's part of the legacy, I think, that he's left of us. Left to us. Maybe if he was a little more normal, we still wouldn't be talking about him today. Yeah.
1: Yeah, like it reminds me of the intensity that I felt in the story about him when he's still in Hong Kong, frustrated teenager, takes a boat out into the harbor. And has an experience with water.
0: With water. So, you know, Bruce, his parents are like, "Okay, you're getting in too much trouble. You've got to go." And he's crushed. This is like his world, right? He's at the top of it. He's like the cha-cha champion of Hong Kong. He feels like he's ascended the ladder to the top. And he's also on the street, and he's fighting all the time, and he's trying to be the top dog in the street. And so for his parents to tell him, like, "We're sending you back to the U.S., like, he doesn't know anybody there. He has been flunking all of his English classes in high school, and he can't imagine at all what it's like to live in the U.S. He has no memory of it, right? He wasn't even a few months old when he left. And so, you know, he's finding himself now in books. He really turns inward. And he's thinking about these lessons that his teachers have been trying to impart in him. And his martial arts sifu is this guy named Ip Man, who teaches him Wing Chun. And he's always like, "Bruce, calm down. Like, chill out, you know? Like, you're doing way too much, right? Like, you're just over the top. Just slow down, calm down."

0: And Bruce, like when he like gets up just to even spar with his classmates, he gets very like, he doesn't want to get hit. He's, you know, he's sort of very defensive. I think a lot of us who go through martial arts at some point, we go through this phase. And his teacher says, you have to be, Ip Man says, you have to be calm. You have to be like water. You have to flow with your partner, the sparring partner that you are with. And so one day, you know, he's training, he's thinking about all these things. He's about to be on a ship. He doesn't know where he's going. He doesn't know anybody there. He's frustrated, and he takes this boat out into the harbor. And now, mind you, he can't swim. He, from a very young age, he's had this great fear of water. So that's the other part of this, right? He's, water is like the unknown to him. So he slaps the water. And he's hitting it, and he's hitting it, and he's like, wah, you know, and the water is splashing all over the place. And he's finally like, wait a minute, like if I hit water, like water just disperses, it just splashes, it just flies, right? It's a, there's it's exactly like Ip Man said, like water is so malleable, and it can't be beaten, right? And he starts thinking, he's like, wow, like. Water can be like ice. It can be like harder than rock. And he's like, but it also can be softer than a pillow and still wear down mountains. And he's like, ah, I gotta be like, but like this. I have to be like how Ip Man is telling me. I have to be like water. And that there's another thing that he's reading at this time, and this is where the title of the book comes from. There's sort of this Taoist line that he comes to, and the lines literally are, you know, moving, be like water, still be like a mirror, respond like an echo. And he's like, ah, what does this even mean? And that's the moment he begins to understand the water portion of it. And the lines that precede that are, if nothing within you stays rigid, outward things will disclose themselves. So if he relaxes his mind and he becomes like water, then he'll be able to understand all, like that'll be the secret to understanding how he can move, not just with his sparring partner, but in the world. And so now, of course, we all know, you know, be water, my friend, is like the famous line. But the other parts of it are just as important. This idea of being still like a mirror and responding like an echo. Yeah.
1: You mentioned Wing Chun.
0: Yeah.
1: And this is an art that Bruce studied. And the origin story of that form was very inspiring to me. And I think there could be some interesting things that we could learn.
0: Absolutely.
1: From that.
0: Wing Chun famously is the art that was devised by a woman, right? The story is as it's told, is that the thug, the mob around her, the leader of this gang, saw her and wanted to marry her. And she's like, oh, hell no, that's not happening. And so she meets another woman who has developed this style. And this woman teaches her how to defend herself. And so the guy comes one day. This gang leader comes to her father who sells tofu, and she's out. She's training that day. And, you know, he says, give me your daughter's hand in marriage. And he's like, well, if like you can beat her in martial arts, then sure. And they're like, ha, ha, ha. You know, they go away and they come back. And she just when they meet, she kicks all their asses. And this is the birth of Wing Chun. And it's, again, this beautiful sort of Hong Kong type of story, right? Hong Kongers see themselves as underdogs, as folks who are less than or considered weaker than. They've been abandoned by China and they're being crushed by Britain. And so in a lot of ways, like Wing Chun has taken on this larger sort of symbolism, I guess, down the generations. And you'll see Wing Chun schools like down here in university and all around the East Bay and, of course, in San Francisco.
1: Yeah, what really resonated with me was Wing Chun is for everyone. Because it was devised by a woman, it is indeed for everyone, small, big, woman or man, priest or skeptic, rich or poor. It was the great equalizer. And it really made me think about what that can tell us about the power of creations of everyday people versus folks in power.
0: Yeah, I mean, all of this, like you're building the story here, Jennifer. Like this is really why Bruce continues to resonate again. I think all around the world with everybody. If you're bringing power from above, which we're seeing flexed, you know, every minute on our feed, there's all of this flexing that the Trump administration is trying to do. Power from above must be of huge brutal force, right? But power from below, it can be like water. It can be flexible. It can move. It can adapt. It can change. It can be elusive.
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1: On the morning of October 7th, my world collapsed. My beloved parents, Bila and Jacobi, were among the first victims of the Hamas attack at Netiv Asara. 2 days later, gathered in grief, our family made a conscious choice to reject vengeance.
0: Israelis and Palestinians are marking the third anniversary of October 7th. Israelis are holding vigils for victims of the Hamas attack, while in Gaza the day is seen as the beginning of Israel's genocide. We'll speak to Israeli peace activist Maoz Inan. His parents were killed 3 years ago. We'll also get a report from Gaza.
2: The worst 3 years that have passed in our lives. There is no life, no living, no food, no basic necessities of life. We wait for water from 5 to 10 o'clock. And we are living in the streets, homeless, tired, worn out. I mean, a life worse than this? We are not living, my friend. We are dead in Gaza.
0: Plus, Al Jazeera analyst Marwan Bashara, author of a new book, 12 Days That Shook the Middle East, Origins of a Genocide. All that and more coming up. Welcome to Democracy Now!, democracynow.org, The War and Peace Report. I'm Amy Goodman. Israel's marking 3 years since the Hamas-led surprise attack, October 7, 2023, that killed almost 1,200 people, with 251 Israelis and foreign nationals taken hostage. In southern Israel, mourners gathered near Kibbutz Rim to commemorate hundreds of people who were killed and abducted at the Nova Music Festival. During a moment of silence, the booms of Israeli airstrikes on the nearby Gaza Strip could be heard ringing out. Ahead of today's anniversary, Israeli Prime Minister Benjamin Netanyahu presided over a state memorial ceremony in Jerusalem for the more than 800 civilians killed in the October 7th attacks. He did not address reports. He ignored warnings that Hamas had been planning a major operation. His speech was interrupted by a bereaved father, Yaakov Godo, whose son Tom was killed in the attacks.
3: You didn't protect my son on October 7th. You didn't protect 1,200 people who were murdered in one day on October 7th. Shame, disgrace.
0: In Gaza, Israeli forces killed at least three Palestinians today. Among the dead, Nimer Barbak, a 16-year-old child shot in the head by Israeli soldiers east of Khan Yunis, and Mohammed Tamous, a civil defense rescue worker who died of wounds from an Israeli airstrike near Kamel Adwan Hospital. Israel's killed over 74,000 Palestinians in Gaza since Hamas's surprise attack on Israel 3 years ago. Several governments, human rights organizations, and scholarly bodies, including the International Association of Genocide Scholars, have accused Israel of committing genocide in Gaza. According to the UN, as of September, 94% of Gaza's population remain in urgent need of shelter and basic household assistance, while 65% of households were living in tents or makeshift shelters. We'll have more on this story later in the broadcast. Yemen's Saudi-backed government says Houthi militias fired drones and missiles at the Aden International Airport, targeting a passenger terminal, striking a runway just minutes before a flight from Cairo was due to land. Elsewhere, Saudi officials said they'd intercepted a missile fired by Houthis north of the Saudi capital, Riyadh. This comes amidst a counteroffensive by Saudi-backed Yemeni government forces seeking to retake all remaining Houthi-held territory, including Yemen's capital, Sana'a. In the United States, Democratic Senator Chris Murphy of Connecticut said the Pentagon denied him access to Al Udeid Air Base in Qatar during a visit to the Middle East. His failed attempt came after Defense Secretary Pete Hegseth signed a directive restricting travel to the area earlier this year. Senator Murphy claimed he was denied access as part of the Trump administration's effort to conceal the true cost of the U.S.-Israeli war on Iran.
4: I have been to the Middle East probably a dozen times at least while I have been a member of Congress. I have never, ever been denied access to military facilities. This is part of a coordinated, deliberate campaign by the Department of Defense to try to hide the consequences and the true cost of this war.
0: In France, more than 250,000 people marched in over 40 cities Tuesday. It was the largest turnout yet in demonstrations that began more than 2 weeks ago when high school students started blockading their schools. The students are protesting staff shortages, crowded classrooms, and rundown buildings. Labor unions joined in support, along with parents, teachers, and university students. Paris had the biggest march, about 56,000 people, according to the Interior Ministry. Prime Minister Sebastian Lecornu said at least 215 teenagers and 85 school staff have been hurt in clashes with police, calling it, quote, the heaviest toll in decades paid by the school system, unquote. This is a middle school science teacher in Strasbourg.
5: This situation has been deteriorating for years and always at an accelerated pace. And now to see so many demonstrations, so many mobilizations appearing like this everywhere, it clearly shows that there is a general awareness with our living conditions worsening in France.
0: There are calls for a general mobilization across France on October 17th. Spain's government's approved two housing decrees rejected by Parliament last week, which prompted Prime Minister Pedro Sanchez to call a snap election. The housing package approved Tuesday caps rents, temporarily halts evictions, and restricts companies from buying homes. The housing measures follow demonstrations in Barcelona that turned violent as tens of thousands of people took to the streets to protest the eviction of an 87-year-old woman, Mari Carmen, from her lifelong home in Madrid. She had lived there for over 70 years. This is a woman affected by a possible eviction.
6: Make no mistake, if that Mari Carmen business hadn't happened and there weren't so many journalists here, I'd already be out on the effing street in the rain, I swear to you.
0: In Tennessee, Krista Pike has reportedly regained consciousness after surviving a botched execution last week. According to her attorneys, the death row prisoner is off a ventilator and speaking from a hospital bed, where she remains handcuffed and shackled as she recovers from two injections of pentobarbital meant to kill her. Her prognosis remains unclear. Her lawyers say she faces a long road to recovery. Tennessee Republican Governor Bill Lee has ordered an independent review of Pike's failed execution and canceled the only other scheduled execution of the year. Death penalty abolitionists have called on Governor Lee to commute Krista Pike's death sentence. The Pentagon scheduled the execution of 2009 Fort Hood attacker Nidal Hassan by firing squad on December 3rd, marking the first military execution since 1945. President Trump has approved Hegseth's order. Cornell University trustees announced Tuesday former Deputy Attorney General Sally Yates will investigate how the university handles sexual misconduct complaints. Yates's appointment follows outrage and protest over Cornell's response to a complaint from a woman known only as Jane Doe, who alleged she was gang raped by multiple Chi Phi fraternity brothers after being pressured into drinking and taking drugs. No criminal charges have been filed. Jane Doe sued the university, seven former students, and the fraternity last month, alleging Cornell failed to protect her and punish the accused students. Members of the Cornell University Faculty Senate have introduced a resolution for a vote of no confidence in administrators over their handling of the case. There are also growing calls for Cornell University's president to step down. Paramount Skydance has completed its $111 billion takeover of Warner Brothers Discovery. The combined company will be called Skydance, made up of film studios, streaming services, broadcast and cable TV, sports channels and news outlets, CNN and CBS News, along with HBO. With the deal now complete, CEO David Ellison will receive $150 million payday, making him a billionaire. Ellison's father, Larry Ellison, is the multi-billionaire co-founder of Oracle and a major investor in Skydance. Both Ellisons are major Trump supporters. In India, police have detained several opposition leaders, breaking up a protest by Rahul Gandhi, the leader of the Congress Party, and other MPs who are demonstrating against a controversial move that purged 130 million names from the voter rolls nationwide. Tuesday's protests come just days after the Gen Z-led cockroach movement organized demonstrations in Mumbai and Delhi calling for the resignation of India's chief election commissioner, Ganesh Kumar. This is Jairam Ramesh from the National Congress Party, the main opposition to Indian Prime Minister Narendra Modi's BJP.
7: This whole campaign is to highlight the fact that a constitutional functionary, the chief election commission, has violated the Constitution in letter and spirit. He has lied to the Supreme Court. He has lied to the country. And clearly, he cannot stay in office any longer.
0: According to a ProPublica report, 506 U.S. citizens have been detained by immigration agents during the Trump administration. More than 100 Americans were held after agents questioned their citizenship. Nearly all were people of color. At least 70 U.S. children and teens are detained, some of whom were handcuffed. 36 Americans were held for at least a day without being able to contact a lawyer or their family. And roughly a dozen U.S. citizens were deported, mostly children. This comes as the Justice Department moved to strip citizenship from 40 naturalized citizens who have committed crimes. In Georgia, dozens of immigrants jailed at the Folkston ICE Processing Center launched a hunger strike Tuesday, demanding their release and calling on Congress, judges and advocates to highlight their plight. They're also demanding protection from deportation and reunification with loved ones. Some of the men have been jailed since October 2023. They've described inadequate medical and dental care, unhealthy and spoiled food, noisy and cramped living quarters, isolation from loved ones, lack of communication from ICE officers, xenophobic and hostile behavior from guards, and a lack of access to sunlight and fresh air. And in New Jersey, an immigrant who led labor and hunger strikes by prisoners at the Delaney Hall ICE jail walked free Tuesday after 8 months behind bars. Martine Soto was transferred from Delaney to an ICE jail in Elizabeth, New Jersey, in May after he helped organize protests against spoiled food, overcrowding, inadequate medical care at Delaney Hall ICE jail in Newark, where prisoners are forced to work for around a dollar a day. In retaliation against the strike, guards at Delaney Hall reportedly beat participants, temporarily suspended family visitations. Martine Soto was held in solitary confinement for about 2 months. On Tuesday, he was released from the Elizabeth Detention Center with an ankle monitor and greeted by supporters and his wife, Gabriella, and their two children.
8: I am so thankful for everybody that has helped me. These months have been very, very difficult. Not only did I lose our home, not only did I lose our child, but this experience made me stronger to keep fighting to have the reunitement of our family.
0: And those are some of the headlines. This is Democracy Now!, democracynow.org, The War and Peace Report. I'm Amy Goodman. Israelis and Palestinians are marking 3 years since October 7th, 2023, when Hamas and allied groups launched a surprise attack on Israel. Almost 1,200 people were killed in the attack. About 250 were taken hostage. It was the deadliest such attack in Israel's history. In Gaza, October 7th is viewed as the beginning of the genocide. Over the past 3 years, Israel's killed over 74,000 people in Gaza, according to its health ministry. But many believe that number is a vast undercount. The killing continues despite a so-called ceasefire. Most of Gaza remains in rubble. We'll go to Gaza later in the program, but we begin in Israel, where a moment of silence was held to remember the victims of the October 7th attack in southern Israel. Mourners gathered near Kibbutz Rim to commemorate hundreds of people who were killed and abducted at the Nova Music Festival. During a moment of silence, the booms of Israeli airstrikes on the nearby Gaza Strip could be heard ringing out. We're joined now by the Israeli peace activist Maoz Inon. He lost both of his parents, Bilhan Yaakov Inon, in the Hamas attack. His parents lived on a kibbutz, a farming collective just north of the Gaza border. They were 78 and 76 years old. In the aftermath of the attack, Inon called for peace and reconciliation rather than revenge. Maoz Inon has spent much of the past year of the past 3 years working closely with Palestinian peace activist Aziz Abu Sara, whose brother died in 1990 from injuries from his time in an Israeli prison. Last month, they addressed the United Nations Security Council. This is Maoz Inon.
9: To build a different future, we must face reality. Hamas committed atrocious war crime on October 7th, killing and abducting innocent Israelis. At the same time, the Israeli government exploited these atrocities to wage a devastating war of revenge. They've inflicted catastrophic destruction across Gaza while accelerating ethnic cleansing, settlement expansion, and forced displacement in the West Bank. They weaponized our pain. But our grief must not be an excuse for war. It must be the catalyst to end the bloodshed.
10: We believe this is not Israelis versus Palestinians. It is a choice between those who believe in peace, justice, and equality, and those who don't. We call for targeted sanctions on all individuals and institutions that support violence. Apply sanctions without partiality.
0: That was Palestinian peace activist Aziz Abu Sara and Israeli peace activist Maoz Inon addressing the United Nations just a few weeks ago. They co-authored the book The Future is Peace, a shared journey across the Holy Land. Just this morning, on the anniversary of October 7th, the anniversary of his parents' deaths, Maoz Inon gathered with family at the ruins of his parents' home at their kibbutz. He sent us this clip.
9: This is what remains from my parents' house, only the foundation. The entire house was burned to ashes. We put a memorial plaque for them. It's on the safe room, the only thing that remains.
0: Maoz Inon joins us now from Ashkelon. Welcome back to Democracy Now! Thank you so much for joining us on this very difficult day for you and your family and so many, both of your parents killed on October 7, 2023. Your thoughts today, Maoz?
9: First, Amy, I would like to thank you personally and the entire team at Democracy Now! For supporting, for being there for me and for so many peacemakers, both in Israel and Palestine. And this maybe was what motivated me the most to join today in this difficult day, just to thank you from the bottom of my heart for being there with us in the devastating 3 years that we've been going through. And this is exactly the thoughts that going through me and with the tears and all the emotion that are coming. That we deserve a different reality. We must stop the sounds of bombs and start hearing the sounds of children's playing. And we all deserve it, if it's Palestinian kids or Israeli kids, they all deserve to live within security, within his dignity, and to have a home, a safe place to go to bed at night and to wake up in the morning with a smile for and to be with their beloved and supporting family, and we must work as hard as we can to achieve it as soon as possible.
0: Mm. If you can talk about what happened in those days after you were in mourning with your family, and you get this note from Aziz Abu Sara, who also lost his brother in that after brutality in an Israeli prison, and what that meant to you and the journey you've been on since.
9: Yeah. So 2 days after October 7th, me and my siblings were just sitting and crying and holding hands. And my young brother told us we must make a family decision based on moral clarity that we are rejecting revenge, that we don't want to avenge the death of our parents, and explain that it's not going to bring them back to life. It will only escalate the cycle of bloodshed with Israelis and Palestinians being trapped within for a century. And the day after, as I waking up crying in bed, I saw a message from Aziz, whom I met only briefly in 2014, maybe for 10 minutes in Jerusalem. And on his message, Aziz shared offered his condolences. And he says that he's standing with me and with my family in this tragic moment. And it was literally, it's not a metaphor, it was literally like a hand reaching out, saving me from drowning. Drowning into the ocean of sorrow and pain. I was literally drowning. And Aziz, it was my savior. He was my savior. And in the last 3 years, working together, quartering the Future is Peace, starting our own NGO, Internet International, I can now say, and I'm so proud to say it again and again, that yes, I lost not only my parents, I lost many of the hundreds of numbers like for you and for the... our viewers, they are number for me, they are childhood friends. They are people I knew my entire life that lost their life on October 7th. So I lost so much, but I won Aziz as a brother. And this brotherhood is what keep me going, keep us going to achieve a better future, not just for ourselves, but to our people.
0: In 2024, you and the Palestinian peace activists you're talking about, Aziz Abu Sara, met with Pope Francis. And then in 2025, you met with Pope Leo. What did you say to him? And what are you calling for? What are you saying should happen right now?
9: Yeah. So we shared with him how we channeled our pain and suffering and loss to create a dialogue to achieve a better future in the Holy Land. And Pope Francis asked us, how can I help you? How can I be your ambassador? And we asked him to amplify our messages, and that the question should not be if, but when. When the Israeli-Palestinian conflict will end. And we asked him to be our ambassador to the G7 leadership gathering that was a few weeks after in southern Italy. And he went there as our ambassador, and he was able to achieve in the official communique of the G7 leader the language of the Israeli-Palestinian civil society, language that the G7 countries must support the civil society in Israel and Palestine to achieve a lasting peace and to invest in reconciliation. Based on that, the EU created a peace fund with 18 million euro that is now is supporting the civil society. And a few months ago, UK, Canada, and Australia initiated another peace fund. And we are calling the G7, we are calling, of course, the US and the EU to invest in peace, to invest in reconciliation and in the civil society in Israel and Palestine. And while in one hand investing and supporting peacemakers, in the other hand, those who choose ethnical cleansing, those who choose bloodshed, those who choose destruction must be sanctioned. They must be accountable for the wrongdoing. And this is basically what Aziz and I and so many others been advocating for the last 3 years.
0: I want to turn to Aziz Abu Sara. This is a message he posted on Instagram yesterday.
10: I woke up this morning to the horrible news that Israel demolished the house of my niece, Razan. She, her husband, her children, and 9 other families in East Jerusalem were rendered homeless. Imagine having to work all your life, as Razan has done with her husband, so hard, save every penny so you can finally have an apartment you own, and then it's all gone. Just a few days ago, Bezalel Smotrich, an Israeli minister, said that the way to get rid of Palestinians is to deprive them from hope. And this is exactly what the government did today, is to deprive my family from hope. Ben-Gvir himself came with the demolition party, with the Israeli police, so he can be there to witness it and to participate in demolishing the house. But you know what? This will not succeed.
0: So that was Aziz Abu Sara, your Palestinian peace partner as you travel the world. What more do you know about what's happening, what's happened to his family and what's happening in the West Bank? We just got this report, armed settlers, Israeli settlers beat a photographer in the presence of Israeli soldiers, hospitalizing him as he covered worsening settler violence against the olive farmers in the West Bank. Jafar Ashtia, 58-year-old veteran photographer with AFP, that's Agence France-Presse, was assaulted by a group of settlers. They beat him with their rifle butts, despite him being marked as press, assaulted in full view of about a dozen Israeli soldiers. Talk about the situation. Also, Netanyahu, the Israeli prime minister, addressing the nation today and what his message was. Can you hear me, Maoz?
9: No, I can't. Oh. Okay. First, I'm not listening to Benjamin Netanyahu. He's not my leader. He's not my prime minister. He's accused for being a war criminal, and I think he should clear his name at the ICC and ICJ. It's not for me to talk about him. And it's exactly what's happening nowadays, and including to Aziz Nis, is exactly what we say at the UN Security Council, that the Israeli government exploited the trauma, the pain, the fear of the Israelis after the October 7th massacre to change the status quo from conflict management to ethnical cleansing. And it's happening in the West Bank, it's happening in East Jerusalem, and it's happening in now more than 70% of the Gaza Strip. And this is what we're calling for international intervention, because they are doing it, the bulldozers and the assault rifles. They are all, many of them are manufactured by American companies. So we are calling, where is the international law will be applied against Israeli terrorists? Terrorists, it doesn't matter if they are cabinet members, they are prime ministers or IDF soldiers. And this is exactly why the work we are doing is must be amplified, and not to give hope about the Israelis and Palestinians, but to act. We had enough empty statements. We have enough prayers. We have enough world leader that cross their finger for us. But crossing fingers is not enough. We need action, and we need to see them on the ground.
0: Maoz Inon, I want to thank you for being with us, Israeli peace activist and co-author with Palestinian peace activist Aziz Abu Sara, author of the book The Future is Peace, A Shared Journey Across the Holy Land. Maoz Inon lost both his parents, Bilha and Yaakov Inon, in the attack on October 7, 2023. He spoke to us from Ashkelon. Coming up, Marwan Bishara, author of the new book, 12 Days That Shook the Middle East, Origins of a Genocide. And then we go directly to Gaza. Stay with us.

0: are witness a world performed by the New York City Palestinian Youth Choir. This is Democracy Now!, democracynow.org. I'm Amy Goodman. 12 Days That Shook the Middle East, Origins of a Genocide. That's the title of a new book by the Al Jazeera senior political analyst Marwan Bashara. In the opening pages, he writes, 12 days were enough. It took no more than 12 days from Netanyahu's October 7th war speech to Biden's October 19th rare Oval Office speech to expose the anatomy of Israel's war, its intended strategy, and the method of its madness. The genocide was not a slip. It was the result of a predetermined strategy for which there existed a blueprint, if not a premeditated decision. Hamas had set the process in motion on October 7th. It lost control of that process the very same day. Marwan Bashara has been with Al Jazeera for more than 20 years, has written three books and written for many publications, joining us now from Paris, France. Marwan, congratulations on your book. Thank you for joining us. If you can talk about that quote and say, you say Hamas set the process in motion October 7th and immediately lost control of that process. What do you mean?
1: Yes, absolutely. Clearly, the attack of October 7 was the trigger for what came after. And my argument is that we know about what came after basically the past 2 or 3 years from those very first 12 days after October 7. And it started with ideology. You know, genocides don't start with bombs. They start with ideology. And in this case, the ideology has been decades in the making, a century, I would even say, in the making, in the sense of the establishment of a racist supremacist system, regime, that had been in control of Palestinians and Palestinian life and destiny for the past 80 years. Occupying them and dispossessing them and discriminating against them. This has been going on for many decades. So that was ready, intact, on the eve of October 7, October 8. And then there was the dehumanization. Immediately after October 7, October 8, 9, 10, we saw this extraordinary campaign of dehumanization of the Palestinians as animals, Nazi-like. You cannot deal with them. They don't understand. They are primitive. They only understand the language of force and violence and so on and so forth. After that, immediately came the hyperbole, the exaggeration of what exactly happened October 7. October 7 was bloody and it was horrific. And your earlier guest testified to the fact that this was not easy for hundreds of Israeli civilians. But Netanyahu and his government had to go overboard to exaggerate, to lie, to deceive about what exactly happened. And their role in it as well, invoking the so-called Hannibal Doctrine, where they themselves joined the bombing of those involved in the conflict during October 7.
0: Marwan, explain the Hannibal Doctrine.
1: So the Hannibal Doctrine was something that was invoked in the early 1980s by the Israeli military, saying we cannot afford to have Israeli soldiers being captured because then we're going to have to negotiate their release, and that will cost us Palestinian or, in that case, Lebanese prisoners in Israeli jails. So because they did not want to release Palestinian or Lebanese prisoners, they decided that if any one Israeli soldier, later on civilian, is captured by any kidnappers, that the Israeli military then will take extraordinary measure to kill the operation, including, if it need be, to kill the soldier, the Israeli soldier, the Israeli civilian. So on October 7, immediately after the wars, after the operation started, in the early hours of the morning of October 7, apparently the Israeli military invoked the Hannibal Doctrine, and Israeli aircrafts, bombers and tanks started carrying attacks against suspected conflict zones, whether it's kibbutz or settlements or whether it is convoys going back to Gaza. So the invocation of that controversial military order clearly led to the death of perhaps hundreds of Israeli civilians, and many as well among the Palestinians, whether it's Hamas or any of those Palestinians who came into Gaza. All of that, you know, taking that into consideration, what happened soon after that is the worst part of it, right? The establishment of a war cabinet, the declaration of war, the deployment of 100,000 soldiers on the border with Gaza, the recall of 350,000 reservists from the Israeli army, and setting up a strategy under the rubric of lethality, which has been developed over many years of wars in Gaza. And lethality is the one that involved mass destruction, not discriminate destruction. That involved the use of the so-called lavender system, gospel system, where's my daddy, your daddy system, and so on and so forth, that would actually lead to massive devastation of Gaza. And that's where the intention came. They've said it in press conferences, in war rooms. They've said it in public, in declarations. Ministers and opposition leaders about why there is no innocence in Gaza and why we're going to have to bomb all of them. Some of them spoke about nuking them. Some of them spoke about nothing is going to be left standing in Gaza. We're going to turn it into a deserted strip. And all of these things were then repeated by the soldiers, not only as slogans, but even as songs, right? Repeated by the soldiers. So the orders went down the hierarchy from the government ministers to the army, and was implemented by the generals who boasted of bombing Gaza back to the Stone Age. And they certainly tried to do that.
0: If you can talk about what is the power that the U.S. has over Israel. You know, many said, for example, with the Iran war, that Israel brought the U.S. into it. But do you see it in that way? And what about Jared Kushner, President Trump's son-in-law, just visiting with the Israeli Prime Minister Netanyahu, also meeting directly with Hamas, but not meeting with the head of the PA, the Palestinian Authority? And if you can talk about where all of this stands right now, as people stood with a moment of silence on this October 7th, people at the music festival, Israelis mourning the dead, they could hear the boom of Israeli airstrikes continuing in Gaza. Talk about the Board of Peace. Talk about the Palestinian government that was set up in exile in Cairo, still not allowed to come into Gaza by Israel.
1: So let's start with the most relevant to the issue at hand, which is the Biden administration first, right? Because nowadays, anywhere you look in the Atlantic, where you are, the Atlantic magazine or the New Yorker or the New York Times or even you know, hosted by our brilliant or your brilliant anchor, John Stewart, you have these former Biden administration officials trying to whitewash their record. They lie, they deceive, and they continue to claim no responsibility for the genocide that actually took place in Gaza over the past 3 years. But they are directly responsible. Not only they aided and abetted, they were part of the operation taking place in Gaza the past 2 years, part of the war. They were in the war cabinet meetings. President Biden himself attended the war cabinet meetings on October 18, back in 2023. Lloyd Austin, the Secretary of Defense, attended war meetings. Secretary Blinken attended war meetings. So when you watch people like Jake Sullivan, the former National Security Advisor, sitting on John Stewart's show talking about how they tried their best to have a ceasefire and they really put pressure on the Israeli government, and they succeeded, you know, 15 months later, it's all humbug. It's all BS. They were part and parcel. The banality of evil wasn't in Israel. It was in Washington, because the kind of support that Washington provided to Israel, diplomatic support, financial support, military support, they were talking about, we were trying to help the Palestinians while while actually giving Israel the arms to shoot the Palestinians before sending them the band-aids to take care of their injuries. So Washington, in that sense, in the sense of the Biden administration and its officials, were part and parcel, were complicit. We're cooperating, coordinating the war effort that actually was a genocidal war in Gaza. We really must underline that because we are seeing history rewritten as we speak in the U.S. publications, as I remember it, after the 2003 war, when many of the then the Bush administration tried to whitewash their crimes, and the journalists who supported that war, just like those who supported the war in Gaza, are now trying to whitewash the record. It's very important for us to.
0: I wanted to go to the former top State Department official under President Biden admitting a genocide has taken place in Gaza. Wendy Sherman serves as Deputy Secretary of State until her retirement in July 2023. She spoke on a Bloomberg podcast.
2: I think that it is critical that Israel remain an ally of the United States and that we protect the right of a Jewish state. But I also believe that the Prime Minister has led us down a road, and we have been part of it, that has, in essence, created a genocide in Gaza.
0: And then there's former State Department spokesperson Matt Miller, who spent more than a year as the face of the Biden administration's foreign policy and repeatedly defended Israel against allegations of war crimes and genocide in Gaza. He later admitted on a podcast interview with Sky News that, yes, Israel committed war crimes.
3: I don't think it's a genocide, but I think I think it is without a doubt true that Israel has committed war crimes.
4: You wouldn't have said that at the podium.
3: Yeah, look, because when you're at the podium, you're not expressing your personal opinion. You're expressing the conclusions of the United States government.
0: And then you have Brett McGurk, who's just come out with his new book. It's called Brink. The headline in The New York Times, Ready to Blow His Stack, How Biden Nearly Cut Off Netanyahu Over Gaza. And that's talking about what McGurk is saying in his book, Marwan Bashara. Take it through to the Trump administration now.
1: Yes, there's no doubt that even according to McGurk and Sullivan, that they paved the way for the Trump administration's takeover the war effort, that they paved the way in the worst possible manner for the Trump administration then to take it on and to do whatever it wants, including the weaponization of hunger and the weaponization of the food aid to the Palestinian people. I mean, we sunk into a whole new abyss with the Trump administration. During the Biden administration, the United States was basically complicit in genocide. During the Trump administration, on the very first few days when it took over, they start talking about ethnically cleansing Gaza. Out in the open, President Trump spoke of ethnically cleansing Gaza, the entire Gaza Strip, in order to have a beachside property called Trump Land or whatever, or called, you know, the new Riviera in the east. So the cynicism that the Trump administration dealt in its first year with the Gaza issue, taking up the mantle from the Biden administration, that was really, you know, just so depressing to watch, in the sense that from one administration to another administration, we see complicity with genocide. We see the United States aiding an Israeli government, protecting an Israeli government, and instead of having them stand up for the responsibility for the war crimes, they attack the International Criminal Court and the International Court of Justice, which is unprecedented for an American president, for the United States, to be so hostile to international law, international legality, international institutions, the United Nations, even the United Nations, you know, relief agency like UNRWA and so on and so forth, that were indispensable for the people in Gaza, when the policy was to starve them, to bomb their bakeries and schools and universities, to turn their schoolyards into graveyards. You at least needed something like UNRWA, but no, UNRWA has to be demonized. UNRWA has to be cut down to size. UNRWA has to be blocked and to be, again, demonized by not only Israel, but also by the United States. So the Trump administration did everything possible in order to achieve some sort of a Israeli victory and a Hamas surrender, and forced the United Nations Security Council to adopt a resolution which, to my mind, Amy, is illegal. And I say that not being a legal scholar, but certainly being a student of history. The United Nations Security Council, under pressure from the Trump administration, and because the genocide was going on and they had to do something, they adopted a resolution that recognized the border peace without this border peace ever being defined, without knowing zero about what is this border peace. So they adopted the resolution, and this allowed the Trump administration then to go on and to define this border peace as it wishes, including appointing President Trump as a life member that heads it, and Netanyahu, of course, and Putin as members of the world of peace. So you can imagine the surrealism right behind this kind of an effort in order to turn a two-year genocide into a mockery of international law.
0: Marwan Bashara, there is so much to talk about and so little time, and we want to get directly on the ground to Gaza. So I want to thank you for being with us. Al Jazeera's senior political analyst, author of the new book, 12 Days That Shook the Middle East, Origins of a Genocide. Coming up, we go to Gaza City to speak with journalist Akram Asadhari. Stay with us.
4: خطر خطر خطر دقنا عقوس نطق الحجر

0: the danger by the Palestinian oud musician Huda Asfour performing in our Democracy Now! Studio. This is Democracy Now!, democracynow.org. I'm Amy Goodman. We end today's show in Gaza, where today's date, October 7th, is seen as the beginning of Israel's genocide. And the 3 years since the Hamas attack on Israel that killed nearly 1,200 people, Israeli forces have killed over 74,000 Palestinians. Many believe the death toll is a vast undercount. This is a displaced Palestinian from Beit Hanun speaking today in Gaza City.
1: The worst 3 years that have passed in our lives. There is no life, no living, no food, no basic necessities of life. We wait for water from 5 to 10 o'clock. And we are living in the streets, homeless, tired, worn out. I mean, a life worse than this? We are not living, my friend. We are dead in Gaza.
0: We go now to Gaza City, where we're joined by journalist Akram Asatari. I want to thank you so much for being with us. We spoke to you a few years ago as a journalist. You then went on to work with a humanitarian aid organization for several years. Now we're back being able to speak to you in Gaza City. Can you describe what's happening on the ground? We just reported that as Israelis mourn the dead at the music site in southern Israel, they could hear the booms of Israeli airstrikes on the Gaza Strip right nearby. Tell us what's happening where you are, Akram.
2: Well, October 7th,

0: change once and forever. Around 85% of the built environment in Gaza is already destroyed. Around 74% of the land of the Gaza Strip is also controlled by Israel and the IDF. Gazans have been struggling to access water and to access food. They have been facing significant public health hazards because of the fact that they were consuming water that was not properly treated. Organizations have been struggling for the sake of helping the people of Gaza. Statements were made by international and UN figures, diplomats all over the world, condemning the situation that has been going on, calling for Gazans to live and lead a normal life. Unfortunately, for the third year now, and on October 7th, Gazans are reminded by the fact that they have been living in death and fear, destruction and displacement. Another Gazan was killed a couple of hours ago in Khan Yunis refugee camp, 60 years old Gazan that was targeted by IDF. Yesterday, another Palestinian was targeted in Ashata, the beach camp, by another drone strike, and he also lost his life. Several people were injured. The people who are living in the tents with no even minimum standard for living are living in exacerbating safety and security risks. They, significant proportion of them, is still not reunioned with their families that are outside of the Gaza Strip. And some of them, also significant part of them, around 8,000 families, are not aware about the whereabouts of the bodies of their missed family members. Around 250 journalists were killed. As you said, 74,000 Gazans were confirmed to be dead, while the number is much higher. Around 8,000 peoples are not, 8,000 Gazans are dead, but the bodies are not discovered yet. The Gazans who were worried about their dears were organizing mass funerals for 150 bodies, for two bodies, where the memories that were remaining from the people were their remains, their clothes, their shoes, their watches, and anything simple yet can give some comfort to the ones who were not sure about the whereabouts of the bodies of their dears. The life in Gaza has changed forever. People are still struggling, and people are today reminded, since the last night, they reminded that the Israeli Air Force is still hovering all around different parts of the Gaza Strip, and that the IDF is still hunting Gazans, disturbing the already disturbed life, spreading death and displacement once and once again.
1: Akram, I'm wondering if you can respond to the United Nations Human Rights Chief Volker Türk, who's called Gaza a death trap for journalists. You have been a journalist in Gaza for years. As you said, you lost 250, more than 250 colleagues. What has this meant as the Israeli Prime Minister Benjamin Netanyahu does not allow in international journalists, and then the Israeli military kills hundreds of Palestinian journalists?
0: The situation in Gaza is catastrophic as an overall situation when it comes to the general population. But there are some specific job-related hardships when it comes to the journalists. They were always there. They were the first responder, along with the medical teams, to cover the truth about the bombardments. And also, they were the footage that we were providing was used by very significant committees that were fact-finding and were hoping that they would condemn the occupation. Now, that made them also bear the brunt of most of the hostilities that were taking place in the Gaza Strip. That made them a target, which they were not supposed to be a target. They were targeted while doing their job. Their job proved to be a dangerous job for the occupation because it has been exposing some and most of the atrocities that have been taking place. They have discovered the truth. They have also, they have widespread presence worldwide, even when they are very dedicated local Palestinian journalists, and the footage that have been provided, they have been provided, was used used and is still being used by diplomats, by NGOs, by UN agencies, and that's why I believe they were classified as an enemy, and they have been paying that very heavy price that could reach their life being claimed by the ongoing war that has been merciless when it comes to the to them, when it comes to the paramedics, when it comes to the medical teams, and when it comes to also humanitarian crews who were trying to reach out for the people in need and alleviate a bit

0: of their suffering.
1: Akram, you have worked in the humanitarian field for the last few years. According to the UN, over 560 humanitarian workers have been killed in Gaza in the last 3 years. What has been most shocking to you about what you witnessed during this work, and what made you decide to go from being a journalist to a humanitarian worker and now back to being a journalist?
0: As a matter of fact, I indeed was working for a humanitarian organization. I was hoping that by working with that organization, I'd be able to support the humanitarian effort. I would be able to contribute to alleviation of the suffering of the people. And yes, indeed, I was very close to the people. Some of the ex-prisoners who were released, not being very well oriented to the situation. Some of them were with psychological situations. Some of them were unable to identify their families. Some others were not able to move. Some of them lost their limbs. I was there. I was hoping that I would help. And I was indeed helping with that organization, seeing the people, recording their experiences, extending a helping hand when needed. The organization was also helping the general population by empowering them, providing them with the very essential supplies. And I also managed to find my way to still try to help people and extend a helping hand to them, even with me outside of that organization. I believe the humanitarian situation is very catastrophic, and it is one of the direct results of October 7th. For such a significant period of time, people were not allowed to access any kind of food supplies whatsoever in the Gaza North, and some other times throughout the full Gaza Strip. People were deprived from the shelter. People were deprived from the non-food items. More importantly, the tents that they're used as a temporary shelter for the people of Gaza. The toll that has been endured by the humanitarian workers is also very heavy. More than 500 people were killed. Most of them were killed during their job, during the service, during reaching out to the community or coming back from the internally displaced people camps. They were killed while cooking the food for the people in need when the food was extremely scarce. They were killed when they were reaching out for the children who are most vulnerable, for the elderly people, for the women, for the IDPs in general, who are also, even if they are young, even if they are men, they are also vulnerable because of the very scarce situation that was endured in Gaza that is still very relevant to the day. So the situation is extremely dire. The humanitarian workers have been trying to help and support the people, and they have already paid a heavy price, and they're still continuously paying that heavy price. Some of them were injured, some others were not lucky enough to survive, but most of them are still determined to continue delivering the mandate and continue reaching out and supporting the people of Gaza. Despite the very difficult situation in Gaza, despite the fear of death and destruction, despite the fear of injury, despite the very lacking situation they have been living, when it comes to fuel, when it comes to movement of cars, when it comes to the condition of streets and buildings and camps, the humanitarian workers are courageously continuing to deliver their mandate, continuing to work and continuing to see off their colleagues dying and being buried without giving up that mandate and without giving up that noble mission. Something that should be acknowledged, something that should be appreciated, and they all know very well that they have been serving this noble notion of supporting and uplifting people and providing them with their very basic human right of access to food and supplies in a very critical conflict zone.
1: Akram Asatari, I want to thank you so much for being with us. Be safe. Gaza-based journalist joining us today from Gaza City. That does it for our show. Democracy Now! 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I'm on the road here in the United States on October 16th. We'll be at the Woodstock Film Festival for an afternoon panel, then to Hollywood, California on October 22nd, October 23rd at Stanford University, where the film Steal the Story, Please! Will be playing. We'll speak afterwards in the Q&A on October 26th.

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6: Hello and welcome to the better weather for Wednesday, October 7th. Local early morning temperatures range from 29 degrees in Steventown to 40 in Tannersville. I told you there was a frost warning. Regional average soil temperature is 55 degrees. Air quality today will be good. And it is going to be sunny with a high of 66 at 5 p.m. Overnight temperatures get down to 50 degrees. Tomorrow, maybe a couple clouds show up. We get a high of 71 at 2 p.m. Overnight, a low of 46 takes us into a still mostly sunny Friday with a high of 66 at 3 p.m. Saturday, not much change. We get a high of 69. Today's tide schedule is high tide at 12:38 a.m., low tide at 7:25 a.m., high tide again at 1:16 p.m., then low tide once again at 7:41 p.m. Today's river temperature will be 62 degrees and the tide strength is average. Sunset today will be at 6:15 p.m., sunrise tomorrow will be at 6:54 a.m. Looking way up, we see aurora chances go up on Friday, as an Hadouken that was launched yesterday is expected to hit Earth. X-class flare chances are at 5%. Plasma winds will be slow at 362 kilometers per second with a thin density of 2 protons per cubic centimeter. Radio propagation conditions are currently good with a level 1 noise floor. There are no chances for aurora this evening. The current sunspot number is 77, and this has been The Better Weather, brought to you by the Catskill Makers Syndicate.
4: 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Did you know that the Wave Farm has an art park that is home to a dozen media art installations in the hamlet of Acre, New York? For the next hour, we're going to go on a sonic tour of the park and listen live to the installations. Let's go. First up is Pond Station by Zach Pop. We'll hear transmissions from inside of a pond here at Wave Farm.

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A small AI sings a generative composition when the sun is shining at Wave Farm.

When you visit the art park in person, the tour continues to Jordan Seeler and Ed Beer's Talk to Me Wave Farm, followed by Fresh Kill by Max Goldfarb. 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

In-person visitors will encounter Underground Codes by Yvette Janine Jackson next on the tour. Here comes the Here Goes Radio Telescope by Heidi Nielsen and R. Dove. This is an auto-imagining of real-time space weather data from the NOAA satellite, GOES-19.

When you visit the Art Park in person, walk through Type A's Barrier, a concrete sculpture that is in the shape of a waveform of an utterance of S.O.S. Back at Wave Farm Study Center is Quintron's Weather Warlock, a live stream of an analog drone synthesizer played by the weather. 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
1: This is Mitch McConnell when I'm up in the Catskills to go hunt bear and visit my friends in the Greene County Legislature. I always tune into WGXC. I love that weird show, the Nothing Is Real Radio Hour, but it's not on very often. What a bunch of crazy Yankees up there. Where is that station again? Oh, now, remember, it's at 90.7 FM on the dial in my Lexus. I wish we had something like that in Kentucky. 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
2: El Movimiento Sanctuario del Condado de Columbia es una organización basada en el Condado de Columbia que organiza junto a inmigrantes y aliados para apoyar, empoderar y defender colectivamente a nuestras comunidades. 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

This is Annie Reynolds. You're listening to Long Pause. Each month I explore a different theme through sound, and today I'm going to be playing the sounds of circles. I've been appreciating the process of turning in order to return as we enter into spring, to know what's next, but feel it become new. So I wanted to explore what that feels like in a sound. We'll listen to sounds made from circles. You just heard you're hearing now, a Tibetan gong. We'll listen to some compositional circles and cycles and loops, and you'll hear a couple tunes about circles.

You're listening to Long Pause on WGXC. Thanks for tuning in. Today I'm selecting some songs and sounds that speak to this month's theme of circles and cycles and loops. You just heard County Fair by Joanna Warren, and before that, The Circle Game, of course, covered by Tom Rush. I have a couple lined up that complete themselves in the way a circle would, either within a phrase or the whole piece, or revolve around a kind of cyclical theme. And I'm going to play next a Shaker song I love. We're singing this one in the Hudson Community Choir. Shout out to my beloved choir. That'll be followed by an earwormy fiddle canon by Sam Brahman and Brittany Haas. Thanks for listening.

I'm grateful for the snow. I'm grateful for the Wi-Fi. I'm grateful for the water from the tap. I'm grateful for the streams of ideas. You know, there's so much more than hierarchies. There's so much more than me.

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This month's theme honors roundness through an exploration of circles and cycles and loops. This next song is carried by a circle, the banjo, and then we'll close today by listening to a piece of a part of William Baczynski's Disintegration Loops on this theme of looping. I appreciate you tuning in this morning, wherever you are, and invite you to think about circles in your day-to-day life moving forward today, the small ones and the great one, as you move on with your day.

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Welcome aboard, my friends. You are tuned to Modern Jet Set. Thank you for flying the fancy skies. My name is Iris Berkeley. I am your pilot and your flight attendant for flight number 318 of the soundtrack to your utterly fabulous secret agent oh-so-funky life. And this flight we took off accompanied by some Occitan krautrock from a French four-piece called Brahma. It's a new single called Le Rave, which means, well, the rave. We're going to rave on this plane. We've also got Echoes of Zoo in the background right now. They're out of Belgium, a quartet with a single inspired by the ways animals coordinate as swarms, herds, and flocks. The record's called Collective Intelligence, and this song is Higher Levels. We are going to be hitting some higher levels. We're going to be hitting that cruising altitude in a matter of moments. But if in the meantime you need to page any of our in-flight crew, just hit that button above your head with a picture of a party hat on it, and someone will be around to help you out shortly. You can also email the flight deck anytime at all, day or night, at mail@modernjetset.com. Looking at the flight plan, and I think you should probably leave those passports out, we are going all over this great earth. So stick around. It's Modern Jet Set.

Thank you for flying with Modern Jet Set. I am Iris Berkeley. We're about a third of the way through this hour-long flight, and that last set started off with Adrian Young. The Jazz's Dead Label lead is asking himself what a Ghanaian producer would have made in 1976 if he was making an American disco record. And that's what we heard. 2025's Afro Disco Makossa, the song was number one. After that, Pigeon, they're out of Margate in the UK, loving this album from 2026 on Memphis Industries called Out of National. We heard Future Country. And New Constellations after that, debut record from the Portland duo of Harley Case and Josh Smith. It's called Hot Blooded. From the record, it comes in waves. Nkono Tellis is in the background right now with a song called Love Got a Hold of Me on Love Vibration. That's a Soundwave Records compilation of the Cameroonian-born, Nigerian-based super producer's solo work. And we'll keep these vibes going for as long as we possibly can. If you have any ideas, you need any thoughts, you got any feedback, it's mail@modernjetset.com. But just tilt that seat back and relax. We're all hanging out together.

Bill Nelson from 1984. To bring us to the first half of today's Modern Jet Set Flight, we just heard a special 7-inch version of Acceleration from the Bebop Deluxe frontman. Before that, Josh DaCosta from 2026's debut New Wave Graveyard, we heard Slip By. And one more retro track from Monument's Italian synth-pop duo, we heard Oblivious. So we are halfway through today's Modern Jet Set Flight. We're getting soulful in the second half, so just relax. We got you covered. And as always, thank you for flying the fancy skies.

It's Modern Jet Set. I hope you're enjoying this little hour-long sky party, and we had a bunch of soulful vibes in that last set. Started it off with Don't Let Me Down, and it's a brave move to do a Beatles cover, but Lee Fields does it well, teaming up with his longtime keyboardist Toby Pasner of the Olympians on a single from 2026. After that, the Womack sisters, the granddaughters of Sam Cooke, the daughters of Cecil and Linda Womack. They've got an amazing pedigree, and it's an amazing self-titled album. We heard You Went Away Too Long. After that, Abibio Sound Machine. New single from Abibio Sound Machine. It's a B-side called Love, ahead of a record that's going to be produced by Max Grinhard. So looking forward to that one. And Karate Boogaloo in the background with Wet Day Timetable. That is an instrumental soul quartet out of Melbourne, part of the College of Knowledge Collective. So if you find yourself in need of some more Jet Set Lovin' during the rest of your week, you are in luck. You can find an instant replay of this most recent flight on modernjetset.com, plus archives and goodies for you frequent flyers. 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We'll take things in a slightly different direction as we truck on over to our final destination here on this plane. It's Modern Jet Set.

And friends, we are beginning our final descent here on Modern Jet Set. We got Mirror Gazer in the background with Tim Kaye's remix of Loaded Desire. Before that, Grace Cummings, Australian singer-songwriter and stage actor with I'm Not Crazy from Blood Horse. Heard from Ebb, that's Ebb with three B's, and Come Alive from 2026's debut Shallow Hits, and Will Epstein with a song called Dishwasher off a record called Yeah Mostly, 11 songs. They're all dealing with pretty mundane topics, but I guess we can all relate. I'm Iris Berkeley. I want to sincerely thank you for joining me on today's Flight of Fancy. Until next week, may your champagne flute overflow, and we'll meet right back here next time for another extra fancy flight. If you're anything you left today, don't forget you can get all this information over at modernjetset.com, including a full show archive. But until we meet again, stay safe, stay sane, stay sassy, and most importantly, stay sexy, my friend.

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8: Groan. Word power and world power. The word is buzzing in the air all around you. No matter which way you turn, you hear it. And if you don't hear it when you turn, you hear it behind you. It's everywhere, like AI. It's ubiquitous. It's iniquitous. The world's not safe for you. It's drongerous. What we mean by drones these days is a miniature missile, a torpedo with wings, cheaper than big missiles, launched like flights of arrows to overwhelm the defense by sheer number. Drones changing the face of war, which will have even less of a face with drones, unless you get an army of artists to paint faces on the drones, like on World War II bombers, for good luck, for a guiding missile spirit. And on the home front, buzzing overhead, drones observe you, track you as if you were the enemy. Based on the humblebee, the bumblebee, the drone, a worker bee who serves the colony day to day, grinding out endless, thankless tasks. Thousands of males serving the one queen, doing grunt work to survive. And AI always in the background, showing the way to be a more and more accomplished drone. Crossing paths at summit meetings, data centers and buzz bombs with arms around each other's shoulder. Issuing a joint communique declaring everything's going to be all right. Getting you to accept your place as a second-rate and expendable creation. Drones here doing the work. Drones there making the movies, writing the blogs, giving new meaning to droning on and on. And there's more. Wait, drone tell me.
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4: Hello and welcome to the better weather for Wednesday, October 7th. Local early morning temperatures range from 29 degrees in Steventown to 40 in Tannersville. I told you there was a frost warning. Regional average soil temperature is 55 degrees. Air quality today will be good. And it is going to be sunny with a high of 66 at 5 p.m. Overnight temperatures get down to 50 degrees. Tomorrow, maybe a couple clouds show up. We get a high of 71 at 2 p.m. Overnight, a low of 46 takes us into a still mostly sunny Friday with a high of 66 at 3 p.m. Saturday, not much change. We get a high of 69. Today's tide schedule is high tide at 12:38 a.m., low tide at 7:25 a.m., high tide again at 1:16 p.m., then low tide once again at 7:41 p.m. Today's river temperature will be 62 degrees and the tide strength is average. Sunset today will be at 6:15 p.m. Sunrise tomorrow will be at 6:54 a.m. Looking way up, we see aurora chances go up on Friday as an Hadouken that was launched yesterday is expected to hit Earth. X-class flare chances are at 5%. Plasma winds will be slow at 362 kilometers per second with a thin density of 2 protons per cubic centimeter. Radio propagation conditions are currently good with a level 1 noise floor. There are no chances for aurora this evening. The current sunspot number is 77, and this has been The Better Weather, brought to you by the Catskill Makers Syndicate.
1: 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We have the entire area under electronic surveillance. In addition to closed-circuit TV scanners, we have directional microphones in every room.

0: People of Earth, do not be alarmed. We come in peace. 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

Hello and welcome to the Bedazzled Radio Hour with Spike Priggin. I am broadcasting live from Spike's Record Rack, 395 Main Street in the Village of Catskill. I am doing an all Bee Gees show today, inspired by a recent episode of my favorite music podcast, A History of Rock Music in 500 Songs by Andrew Hickey. If you haven't heard about it, check it out if you like podcasts and you like music. So it's all Bee Gees. Ooh, excuse me. That sounded terrible. It's all Bee Gees. It's all pre-disco today. We just heard The Changes Made by the Bee Gees from their Horizontal LP. That was the mono mix, and it came from a CD box set entitled The Studio Album 67-68. From that same box set, we heard Cucumber Castle from Bee Gees First, also in a mono mix. Before that, we heard Odessa, City on the Black Sea from their Odessa LP. That came from an Atco Records US stereo LP. I Started a Joke before that came from Idea. That was the mono version from the Studio Albums box set. We heard, there was a little problem there where I tried to play a song and it kept dropping out really brutally. So I retired that CD player for today and I moved on. Sorry about that. Hopefully no more technical difficulties today. Before that, we heard I Want Home by the Bee Gees from a collection entitled Turn Around, Look at Me. That was recorded back in Australia before they moved back to England and came out as a 45 in Australia. We heard Don't Want to Live Inside Myself from the Trafalgar album before that. Actually, that song, that set started with the Bee Gees and Don't Want to Live Inside Myself from their Trafalgar LP. More pre-disco Bee Gees music coming up for you on the Bedazzled Radio Hour today. Please stay tuned. In our next set, we've got music from the Odessa album, the Trafalgar album, and much, much more. 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

0: Hi there, folks. This is Nick Salomon of the Bevis Rond. Just having slurped down some cherry juice. How do they make that? Take out the pips, I suppose, and squash it. Anyhow, you're listening to 90.7 FM WGXC Acre. And legally, we're clear. Hooray. Have fun.
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You are listening to the Bedazzled Radio Hour with Spike Priggin. I am broadcasting live from the Bedazzled Radio Hour studios on Main Street in the village of Catskill. I am doing an all Bee Gees show today, an all pre-disco Bee Gees show. And there's an awful lot of pre-disco Bee Gees. If you're one of those people that thinks of the Bee Gees as a disco band. They were in show business for about 15 years before disco. So anyway, I saw the Bee Gees in 1974 or 1975 at the New Haven Coliseum. I think it was 75. It was my third concert. The first two were both Seals and Crofts. So make of that what you will. But I've been a big Bee Gees fan literally for as long as I can remember, like my entire life. We just heard Somebody Stop the Music from Trafalgar. That came from an Atco Records stereo LP. Lonely Days before that. That was the big hit when I saw them. We heard Lonely Days from their 2 Years On record. That was also came from an Atco Records stereo LP. We heard New York Mining Disaster from Bee Gees First. That's a mono mix from the Bee Gees studio album CD box set. Lemons Never Forget came from their Horizontal LP. That also came from a mono mix from the studio album CD box set. We heard How Can You Mend a Broken Heart from Trafalgar from an Atco stereo LP. And that set started off with You'll Never See My Face Again from their Odessa LP. And that came from an Atco Records stereo LP. More Bee Gees music coming up straight up until 2 p.m. this afternoon on the Bedazzled Radio Hour with Spike Priggin. I'm broadcasting live from Main Street in the village of Catskill. Please stay tuned.

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You are listening to the Bedazzled Radio Hour with Spike Priggin. I'm broadcasting live from Spike's Record Rack, 395 Main Street in the village of Catskill. Oops. All right, that was twice. Sorry. I'm doing an all Bee Gees show today, an all pre-disco Bee Gees show, which actually isn't very hard to do because most of their music happened before disco. We just heard Red Chair Fade Away from Bee Gees first. That was a mono mix, and that came from the Bee Gees Studio Albums box set. We heard Idea from the Idea album. That also came from a mono version from the Studio Albums box set. Saw a New Morning from Life in a Tin Can. Came from an RSO Records Stereo LP. We heard Man for All Seasons from their 2 Years On LP from an Atco Records Stereo LP. And that set started off with Massachusetts, a place they had never been to when they wrote that song. From their Horizontal LP, we heard the mono mix from the Studio Albums box set CD. More Bee Gees music coming up on the Bedazzled Radio Hour with Spike Priggin straight up until 2 p.m. this afternoon. Please stay tuned. 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I am broadcasting live from an undisclosed location on Main Street in the village of Catskill.

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people of Earth, do not be alarmed. We come in peace. Hi, I'm Bunny Carlos. 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

You are listening to the Bedazzled Radio Hour with Spike Priggin. I've been broadcasting live from an undisclosed location on Main Street in the village of Catskill, doing an all Bee Gees show. Pre-disco Bee Gees. Some of you probably didn't even know that was a thing. Anyway, we just heard Every Christian Lion-Hearted Man Will Show You by the Bee Gees from Bee Gees First. And that came from a CD from the Studio Albums box set. Run to Me before that came from To Whom It May Concern from an Atco Records stereo LP. We heard Melody Fair from their Odessa LP. Down to Earth came from their Idea record. That came from a mono mix from the Studio Album CD box set. We heard Birdie Told Me from Horizontal from the Studio Album CD box set. That goes out to my friend Trisha McGuire, who portrayed the character Birdie in the John Waters film Serial Mom. Hey, Trish. We heard Paper Mache Cabbages and Kings from To Whom It May Concern from an Atco Records stereo LP. And that last set of the day started off with First of May from Odessa. That was the Bedazzled Radio Hour for this week. Thanks for tuning in. Please take care of yourselves. Please tune in again next week. All right, take care.

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7: Ayahuasca visions. 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

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The sun just went down, the sky is intense red.

Scarab sings magnificent Icarus, shaman songs, songs of knowledge and power that are vegetal poems that invoke another reality and allow us to enter into this other world. This Icarus can be like ropes that we can hang on to when we're drowning in the visions. I've been bowled over like by big waves in the visions. The only thing to do is to listen to the melody and to hang on to it, follow it, and breathe. Hold on to the melody.

0: Keros. These are songs of drunkenness. 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Through the melodies we can see, and when we see, we understand, and we know. Anthropologist Jean-Pierre Chomet says, this is how the experience of the ayahuasca shaman is ordered. First, shamans see. What they see gives them knowledge. And that knowledge is power. The shaman shows up with his ayahuasca in a bottle. The cork is made of an old corn cob. The liquid is reddish, almost brown. The taste is terrible. It's so bitter it makes me shudder.
1: Ayahuasca, mamaikuna. Cuida nampa, shamari kumpai.

sun, the lights is mapacho, dark tobacco rolled in a cigarette, has an acrid smell. The smoke protects from evil spirits.

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To the left and to the right and above and below the crown and then on the hands. And there's also the perfume, the little bottle of flowered water, sweet smell of flowers. Puts perfume in his mouth and spits a bit of perfume on me. It's delicious. Puts some on my temples and on the crown of my head, and this mix of flower smell and tobacco smoke, and plunged into this almost liquid space, sonic space, and breath and smoke.

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1: We're sitting on the platform of a quiet house, surrounded by the sounds of the forest at night, and in the silence, the forest seems to turn up the volumes, and the shaman starts whistling a melody at a barely audible level. My field of vision has splashes of images that fit the dissonant loops of his melodies, are so simple that they go right to the bottom of my heart. And these melodies are like a technology for navigating modified consciousness.

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cleaning, retreat, vomiting colors, electric red. 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

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And my vegetalized brain shows me images of animals and plants. Ayahuasca is like of plants. 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

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And on occasion, I've fallen overboard because the waves were so strong. And overboard, at least there are the Icaros. Their lifelines, the melodies and the songs are lifelines, I know. But I'll catch them and hold on tight. And I follow the melody. And if ever there were a time to pray, even for an agnostic, pray, breathe, listen to the melody. That's what's gonna save your skin. That's what saved my skin more.

myself in a film, and I'm filmed from the level of my waist, and I realize that I'm inside the head of my 10-year-old son, and seeing myself through his eyes, and I'm way up there, 5'10", and not even looking at him, and he's talking to me, and I'm going, I'm visibly lost in my ideas, thinking once again about all kinds of important thoughts. Dad is always reading books and writing things and thinking, but meanwhile, he's passing by his kids and the life of his kids, and I realize that the absolute priority is not to pass by my children. And I see in this film that it's urgent for me to pay attention each time my children speak to me, to look at them, put myself at their level, and listen for real to what they say, and banish the and I know that it's true because I've seen it, and now that I've seen it, I can't unsee.

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How does the plant do it to show me what I don't want to see about myself? Usually manage to see. Where does it get the material? And how does it do it to show me?

0: seeing this reality so that it leaves ordinary reality in the dust. And what is this reality and non-reality? What if it were just one more dichotomy? What if instead of asking what is more real on one side or the other, what if we just blew up the opposition between the two and accepted to superpose different realities, different states of consciousness? So I think it's in my interest to combine systems of knowledge, combine ordinary and non-ordinary consciousness. And it's about going back and forth like a kind of a weaver. Sometimes lucid, sometimes drunk, and sometimes lucid, and sometimes drunk, and slowly but surely the tapestry emerges.
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0: có vợ thì còn nơi rô nó mà nhung cư.
1: The rain is falling on the leaves. 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
0: My
1: 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And sleep, rest are welcome. 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According to the indigenous people, the ayahuasca visions and dreams are of the same world.

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Today we'll be hearing a performance by Ken Butler and a sound bath by Lexicon Light.

illuminates the moon tonight is the mystery pulsing in your chest, encouraging blood to course through veins. This invitation is to synchronize that heart dancing in the pericardium, held delicately in your chest to the heartbeat, the warmth, fire within red. Crucible.

The poet Mirabai says, this human body is a vast ocean, concealing reefs and sea domes, heat with jewels. Enter its secret rooms and light your own lamp. This human body is a garden revealing rare orchids, peacocks, and the eternal sound. 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Enter its secret rooms and light your own lamp.

blood enters the smallest capillaries, that perfect permeability between breath and blood. 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You'll hold it and carry it into this night. Hold it for us both, hold this for all of us in this room. Feel now as it fades. 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

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Breathe with me now a four counted breath. Inhaling for four, holding for four. Exhaling for four, holding the breath out for four.

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The poet Kabir says, don't go outside your house to find flowers. 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

sitting with the four counted breath here as we close this drinking of the breath from our leaf breathers, the green nourishes the ineffable shade of the spring. There is even one with 1,000 petals. 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

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Other perfect vulnerability of the lungs, we hold it with gratitude, the breath given freely.

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Allow them to vibrate, to sing with us now. We'll ask them to tone the same pitch with us, the same vibration. We invite you to join this droning.

that meeting place of the heart and the breath, audible now, through the voice, a shared vibration, entrained through the heart, through the breath, and now through the voice and the bones.

poet Hafez says, the time for asking who's right and who's wrong, who's drunk and who's sober, who's closer to God and who's further away, all of that's over now. This caravan is instead led by a great delight, that simple joy which sits with us now. This is the grace. This caravan is instead led by a great delight, that simple joy which sits with us now. This is the grace. For Hafez, you may have poured a toast that will wash love clean of all its stories, as we two now together, through the drink of our breath, the hue of blue and its sound, pour a toast that will wash love clean

this caravan is instead led by a great delight, that simple joy which sits with us now. This is the grace, for we have poured a toast that will wash love clean of all its stories. Its primary stories of the heart, the breath, and our voice. The fire of the heart is red. The drink of the breath is green. The gift of the voice is blue. May this fundamental trinity bless you into this night, into this moon, and into your next step.

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Today we heard a performance by Ken Butler and a sound bath by Lexicon Light. 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

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Dear birds, a series of impressions, vinegar, commodification, hose to horse, August 1st. On tree trunk, sink through me, a sink, I loom, a cross-stitch household, self-conscious gaze amid flashing, a flooding of thought.

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1: 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This is On the Mic with your host, Pepper. Welcome back to our October show. Time is really flying. We started off with a bit of a bang, a lively song, Bombastic, by Shaggy, and it's funny because it's associated with Biggie Cheese, the animated film from 2006, Barnyard, who famously raps Bombastic, so I thought it was only right to start the October show. Anyway, I thought we could start the classic way with the riddle, and I got very creative with this one. It's a bit of a longer one, so I will try and read it slow. And, of course, I'll read it again at the end for you to continue to think about. But here we go. Okay, so a wealthy family lived in a big circular house. They had a maid, a butler, and a gardener. The parents were going to a party, so they tucked the younger kids into bed and kissed them goodnight and said goodbye, and kissed the older kids goodnight as well. When the parents came home, all the kids were gone. They had been kidnapped. The authorities asked the butler, maid, and gardener what they were doing at the time of the kidnapping. The butler says he was organizing the library. The maid says she was dusting the corners, and the gardener says he was watering the plants. Who's lying and actually kidnapped the kids? So, I will read it again later on, and hopefully you get this one. I think you got this if you believe in yourself, but also if you just think about it a little bit extra. I think that's it for the intro, and with that, we got a little Adele special on here. Left Hand Free by Alt J. I think that's how you say their artist name. But I hope you enjoy, and I'll be back soon.

Hello and welcome back. It has been a minute. So going back in time, the first song you listened to was Left Hand Free by Alt J. I believe that's how you pronounce the artist's name. And then what I added on top of that or after was The Moment by Tame Impala. And it's actually a newer artist to the show. So Tame Impala, a little picture on the artist is, Tame Impala is the psychedelic music project of Australian singer and songwriter and multi-instrumentalist Kevin Parker. So if you didn't know, now you do. And also I wanted to take a second because it is October 7th. October, Wednesday the 7th, and you have, like, I think I'm calculating this right, you have 24 days-ish till Halloween, so I hope everyone is brainstorming well this year, and has some new originals, but you don't have that much, actually, that's a lot, you do have some time to think about it. And with that, you have the next song, which is, you'll see after, but next you have, Lingering Love by Fruit Bats. I think that's, Fruit Bats. So I hope you enjoy.

Okay, welcome back. I was exploring a bit of the lyrics of the song Lingering Love, which is what you just listened to, and I learned this. Well, maybe you guys heard in the lyrics or in the song, but it kind of explores a deep and obviously stubborn emotional attachment to a place or a past chapter in life. And it's interesting because we definitely have a lot more of the, well, not a lot, but we have 2 more months of the year. Wait, I'm doing this right. Yeah. Yeah. Okay. We have 2 more months of the year, and it's definitely not the end of the year, but I feel like that was a good time to play it because I don't know. It's like a pre-end, I guess, a pre-end song. So yeah, that was A Lingering Love. And the next one is Dreams by the Cranberries, a classic, and I'm kind of surprised we haven't played it yet, but it's another kind of, I wouldn't say similar to The Lingering Love, but I don't know, it has a little bit, a smidgen, if you will. So, hope you enjoy.

Okay, welcome back. Okay, so I was listening to the song, of course, but I also did a little research on the lyric meaning attached to the song, Dreams by the Cranberries, and which is what you just listened to if you're new. And this song is just mainly exploring the first time falling in love for the very first time, all those feels. So yes, but I thought because we're about halfway through ish, I could read the riddle again because it's kind of lengthy. But I will again read it slowly. So yes, okay, here we go. A wealthy family lived in a big circular house. They had a maid, a butler, and a gardener. The parents were going to a party, so they tucked the younger kids into bed and kissed them goodnight and said goodbye and kissed the older kids goodnight. When the parents came home, all the kids were gone. They had been kidnapped. The authorities asked the butler, maid, and gardener what they were doing at the time of the kidnapping. The butler says he was organizing the library. The maid says she was dusting the corners, and the gardener says he was watering the plants. Who is lying and actually kidnapped the kids? So I'll read it again for the third time, closer to the end. But yeah, once again, that was the riddle, or more like question, riddle, mystery situation. Okay. Next up, we're kind of slowing it down before we bring it back up, but it's also an upbeat. Actually, no, scratch that. We're kind of keeping the same mood-ish, and we're going to play a classic. Going back to the classic, also on the mic kind of artists, I feel like I would think about, which is The Cure, and the song is Pictures of You, which is obviously, if you know them, you know the song. And I think we've, like, played maybe a version of this song. I don't know. I can't really remember, but I feel like you deserve the full version. And it's kind of like a 7.5 minute song, but it is worth it. So I hope you enjoy Pictures of You by The Cure.

Okay. Welcome back. If you made it through, congratulations. Your ears were hopefully blessed. Okay, so if you know The Cure, like I said, you know the song, or you know of this song, or maybe you just know of this song because you know the song. But, released in March 1990, Pictures of You by The Cure reached number 24 on the UK singles chart, number 94 on the US Billboard Hot 100. So yeah, pretty popular. Or even if you look it up, or if you look at The Cure, this is definitely most played / known. So yeah. Next up, we are kind of bringing it down a bit. Are we bringing it down? Yeah, we're bringing it down, but it's kind of a sweet song. Another bit of a long one, but I hope you enjoy How Can You Mend a Broken Heart by AI Green. I think that's how they want you to say it. Yeah, so I hope you enjoy, and

Hello and welcome back. Okay. So you made it through How Can You Mend a Broken Heart? And now up next you have The Smiths, which if you have been listening to On the Mic, you might have been able to guess that this was an Adele edition. As much as we all love The Smiths, but I don't know. We have definitely not played this before. Yeah, no. But How Soon Is Now with The Smiths is an Adele addition to the show. So I hope you listen extra well for her. And I'll see you after that.

Hello and welcome back. So that was House of News Now, and we are like 50 minutes in, so you have 4 minutes and 15 seconds to keep thinking about it before I read it again and tell you the answer. But before that, I'm gonna play the song What Once Was by Hers, and this song we played again the first couple minutes, but it was the show that we did our first interview on with Melissa Oftenmauer, so we didn't get to finish the song, and I feel like it's a pretty good song, so I thought give it another go, see if it works out, see if we can get through the 4 minutes and 15 seconds, and then I'll be back. So enjoy and be ready for the answer.

Okay, so it is about that time. Okay, so one more time, very slowly. A wealthy family lived in a big circular house. They had a maid, a butler, and a gardener. The parents were going to a party, so they tucked the younger kids into bed and kissed them goodnight, and said goodbye and kissed the older kids goodnight. When the parents come home, all the kids were gone. They had been kidnapped. The authorities asked the butler, maid, and gardener what they were doing at the time of the kidnapping. The butler says he was organizing the library, the maid says she was dusting the corners, and the gardener says he was watering the plants. Who's lying and actually kidnapped the kids? So, if you think really hard, I think you had it. The answer is the maid, because, like I said in the beginning, there it's a circular house, so there are no corners to clean, and she did, in fact, do the killing, or the kidnapping. Whoa, I was getting a little ahead of myself there. Okay, well, it's about that time to sign off, but before I do, thank you for listening, of course. Can't believe we're at October, and make sure to tune in to November 4th, to turn into On the Mic November 4th from 4 to 5 p.m. if you want. Maybe if you want to hear some more classics or discover some new things. We have pretty good taste, if you couldn't tell by now. And I believe Adele will be back, so that's a plus. Okay, with that, closing out the show, the last song, Winding It Down, is

is outro by M83. So thank you for listening, and I will catch you next time. Enjoy your sweaters and your trick-or-treating.

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5: Hi, I'm Flo Hale, and this is Arts Alive, etc. Well, I'm very happy today. My guest is Sean Allison. And a little while back, I was at the Bridge Street Theater, and I saw a play called Laramie. And I had totally forgot what the subject matter of Laramie was all about. And I sat there with the audiences and was absolutely flabbergasted. Sean, thank you so much for coming. I appreciate it.
6: Oh, thank you very much for having me. I appreciate it.
5: Now, what I would like you to do, Sean, is kind of give a background of the play and what drew you to direct a play like Laramie and the way you directed it and how you staged it.
6: Well, the Laramie Project is a play that's based on the 1998 murder of a gay college student in Wyoming named Matthew Shepard. And the thing about, it's about a moment in time in American culture. And the people who ran the they still do run the Tectonic Theater Project, the people who wrote that play, they were looking around and they'd made a little bit of money on some of the productions that they'd already done, and they decided to take that money and go out to Laramie and conduct interviews with the people in the community at different levels, people from the university, people, regular ranchers, all different kinds of people from Laramie, and just kind of get a temperature for what was going on, because the fact is that at the time, gay LGBTQ issues in general were just ignored, but the cruelty of what they did to Matthew Shepard by luring him into a car at a bar, and there are no gay bars in Wyoming, by the way, or at least there weren't at the time.
5: Mm-hmm.
6: And then beating him nearly to death and leaving him tied to a fence about 18 hours or 20 hours.
5: Mm-hmm.
6: The cruelty of it sort of shocked the nation, and so they wrote this play, and it's all interviews or court records, and so it's fact. It's not like a writer was sitting around and decided, oh, I think this mm-hmm. is a good line that mm-hmm. conveys the point. Mm-hmm. And it paints a real, I guess a mosaic would be kind of a good way to look at it, of what was happening in Laramie at the time. And so,
5: and what was the date? What was the year again?
6: Well, the murder happened in 1998, but the play came out in 2001 or two.
5: Mm, but it was 1998 when it...
6: When he died. It was in October. And then subsequently, one of the perpetrators pled out for life, and the other one went to trial, and he was convicted, and then the Shepard family pardoned him from the death penalty. They didn't pursue it.
5: Right,
6: and so he ended up getting life, too, and so they're both, that's where that is with them. And so the play has been doing, I believe that it is the most produced play in America in the last 25 years.
5: Wow.
6: It's something that's very it's still relevant, obviously. We can see eggs were thrown at the Bridge Street Theater the weekend that we did the play there, for example.
5: Really? I did not know that.
6: Yeah, yeah. They did, but and Mark cleaned it up, and then they put up a pride flag, and then that was it.
5: So. Oh, my Lord, honest to God.
6: And so the way that I came about that was I had done a couple of plays. I met Tara, who is the founder of Arville Stage Creations, and I played Reverend Paris in The Crucible, and then I played Lurch in The Addams Family. Mm-hmm, I have a big smile on my face right now because I love that part. Uh-huh. And around that time, I started getting interested in directing plays, and I asked her if she'd be open to me doing that, and she said yes, and she showed me the plays that were on her mind for the upcoming season, which was this spring.
5: Sure.
6: And she had a few, but the Laramie Project was especially interesting to me because I remember Matthew Shepard and that whole thing that happened afterwards with the Angel's Wings and all the protests and everything. But also, I have a one-person show called If It Bleeds, It Leads about when I shot television news in New York City overnight from 8 at night to 8 in the morning in an auctioned-off cop car by myself.
5: Mm-hmm.
6: And it was 1993, and there were I know this for the show. I'm not a true crime guy at all, but there were 2,420 murders in New York City that year.
5: Mm-hmm.
6: So it was a very violent place, and that experience, I never talked about it for about 30 years. Then I wrote the show, and I learned how to – I had a very good director for that show named Shay DeLynn, who taught me how to sort of talk about very painful things and difficult things, but in a way that you can allow the audience to feel it and not absorb it all in your own misery over this, even if it's justified misery, you know?
5: Sure, sure.
6: And so then when the Laramie Project was on the kind of list of plays that were available for Tara, I read it and I knew right away, just because it was people who lived through it, who were there, speaking the way that they speak, just naturally speaking in interviews. And I felt like I had a good basis from having done my show to approach the text and to deal with the actors.
5: Mm-hmm. And I love the way it was staged. And watch the actors moving the chairs around, because there's really, quote, no set. No, an audience isn't going to expect, say, scenery that they're used to going to see a show.
6: Well, that's an interesting thing. I mean, there's a part of that that's it's community theater, and there are budgets. And it wasn't – I mean, we had a budget. We could have had different sets. And I considered different sets, and I also considered, like, slides or photographs or some kind of projected images. But, again, it just came back to the text of the play. The story is so present in the words, and it's all there. The one thing that I really wanted to find a way to get in there was the fence. But it was a difficult thing to do because it couldn't be there all the time. Actually, some of the actors, I had a very talented cast, and I was very lucky.
5: They were very dedicated,
6: and they really took it on the roles that they had. Because each, for the people who don't know, there are about 64 parts in the play, and there are only 8 performers. So everybody's playing
5: multiple roles, because there's
6: ensemble parts that go on and on, kind of forever, however you want to do it. And so some of them had mobility issues and things, and so chairs and canes became part of it.
5: Sure.
6: And then I realized that we could build the fence out of the chairs. And it became very interesting to just allow everybody, which is actually a kind of another holdover from my show, If It Bleeds, It Leads. There's no props or sound effects or sets in that either. And it just allows the text to carry the show, and people's imagination is always more interesting than if I define it for them.
5: Right. Now, I've been around show business all my life because my mom and dad were in the business. My dad had his own band. My mom sang opera, you know. And I grew up in a time when if somebody was gay, they were treated terribly. You know, I mean, they were called names. Went to high school with a young boy who was one of the most talented young boys I ever saw. He committed suicide. It's just such a different time that we're living in. And I worked at a club in New York where one of the girls happened to be gay and beautiful. And I said to her, you know, you could have any guy you want here. And she, and this is the first time I ever heard any, you know, somebody say, she said, Flo, I was born this way. I can't change. This is me. And I said to myself, you know, that's something that a lot of people think, that that lifestyle is a choice. And I would think that 99% of the time it isn't. How do you feel about that, having, you know?
6: I respectfully think it's not a lifestyle. It's just humans being human and living their life the way that they do, I think.
5: Well,
6: and
5: maybe using the word style is wrong.
6: No, I appreciate it. I'm not saying you did something disrespectful, but what I do think is that that is a way for people who are uncomfortable either with themselves or with that in society in general, and they use it as a way that to be able to talk about other people's rights and basic human dignity as though it's something they can decide or comment on. And I disagree with that point of view. And I think that's one of the things that the Laramie Project does so very, very well, is to humanize a person who was the victim of this terrible thing.
5: Of course,
6: of course. And I think describing people with as anything other than people, I think, takes us one step away from their humanity, which makes it easier for them to be treated badly. But I think probably since your childhood, 98 years, you know, that's a long time, and things have changed. For example, when I was in high school, there were no gay kids in my high school, right? Literally none, until they went to college and everybody could be themselves and they came home. So that's a big change. And And I'm 54 now, so that's not that long ago.
5: Right,
6: and now I know kids can be themselves in high school today.
5: Right, absolutely. But it's a very, and I understand, please correct me if I'm wrong, but were people all over the world involved in this Laramie situation?
6: Well, that's a very interesting.
5: Was there a reaction all over the world?
6: There has been a reaction all over the world. I have a friend who's in the Tectonic Theater Project, and he hooked me up with the Matthew Shepard Foundation, who got the cast and the crew a two-hour interview with Dennis Shepard, who's Matthew's father. And he was amazing. He was humble and eloquent and funny and self-deprecating and rageful. I mean, he was very honest. Mm-hmm. And one of the things that we talked about was the reaction around the world with him. And it's been performed all over the world. Mm-hmm. It's in different languages.
5: Sure.
6: And people do relate to it. I know from my friend in Tectonic that a company, a theater company in an African country where homosexuality is illegal and will get you killed, licensed to play and had a whole secret thing, and they put on a performance on a. I saw the set; it was beautiful.
5: Mm-hmm.
6: But they're really risking their lives to put it on. And the play, I can understand why they would. It's so human, and it speaks to the. And this came up with a lot of the actors. We had five women, one trans performer, and two men playing. Mm-hmm. It was really in the Tectonic version, four men and four women in the original. And there were several of the people, the trans performer who was actually playing a male part, they had to play really horrible people who have horrible things to say about being in that community.
5: Sure.
6: And one woman had to play both killers. And so people had to really delve into that part of things, but then on the other side, there's the most beautiful parts of humanity coming along to counteract that. And the play really puts the audience in a position where they're saying, well, these are real people. We had three-time Trump voters crying.
5: Ha ha.
6: Because they're parents too. You know, and they're saying, oh, well, this is just a boy who was at college. What are we doing? You know, and it puts questions in everybody's mind.
5: Absolutely. And I think we're coming to a point where, let's even talk about religion, where people are prejudiced against a certain group of people or something like that. And it's, why? to me, it's never made any sense because I wasn't brought up that way. And there are tons of other people that haven't been brought up that way. But I'm always very upset. If you don't believe what I believe, you're wrong. Or if you don't live the lifestyle that I live, you know, you're wrong. And we've got to come to a point and say, live your life. As long as you're not hurting anybody, be kind to your neighbor, and that's it.
6: Yeah, well, religion, I agree with you completely. And religion plays a big part in the Laramie Project and in unexpected ways, because there's definitely the fire and brimstone, mm-hmm. you know,
5: sure.
6: comments going on. And then there's Fred Phelps, who people might remember from the church, I think from Kansas, and they would go and protest funerals, and they were, he was especially kind of virulent. He was just kind of a bad guy.
5: Mm-hmm.
6: And,
5: mm-hmm.
6: Then, you know, there's a great moment in the play called Two Queers and a Catholic Priest. And, and you expect, you know, they're kind of like, now here we go to meet this Catholic priest. And
5: yeah.
6: there's definitely some skepticism on their part.
5: Right, sure.
6: But he ends up being a great ally to them. And I know that he has maintained relationships with people in the Tectonic Theater Project mm-hmm. ever since. And so that's a very interesting thing. You know, he stood up for Matthew and had vigils and such, while other more conservative Mormons were standing aside and waiting to see, you know, which way the wind blows. I think that's actually kind of a line in the play.
5: Mm-hmm, mm-hmm.
6: I agree. I think that, I mean, to me, religion is, it seems to be all about loving your neighbor and being kind.
5: That's
6: the basis of it,
5: isn't it? That's exactly what I think. You know, it is.
6: Yeah.
5: You know, if you some people say, well, if you don't go to church, well, if you don't go to church or you don't go, but I think that there's something in the Bible that God says something, or, you know, be in a room by yourself and I'm there. So you
6: yeah.
5: don't have to be with a ton of people. You don't have to have a big display. Just look at the sky. Just look at the trees. And some people that don't believe in anything, that are atheists, are some of the nicest, most wonderful people in the world. And you have to respect where they're coming from, you know? But getting on with you, what other projects do you have in mind? Are you planning anything soon?
6: Like I was just telling you a minute ago off the air, this is actually the first couple of months when I haven't been in a play in the last year and a
5: mm-hmm.
6: half, and it feels pretty good. Laramie was a year-long project to get that done, and I'm very proud of that, and I am very grateful for the work that it took on everyone's part to get that on the stage. And now I've actually been thinking about directing sort of small cast, small set plays, and so
5: mm-hmm.
6: I know the Bridge Street Theater just had a Beckett play, and I was thinking about one or two of those too, or maybe a Sam Shepard play, and try to find a venue there. I'm still working on, I still do my show, If It Bleeds, It Leads. I just did it a couple of weeks ago at this really cool little art spot in
5: mm-hmm.
6: Great Barrington called the Hand to Hand, Face to Face Institute.
5: Oh, uh-huh.
6: And
5: what is that?
6: Guy, it's run by this guy named Alex Harvey, I think his last name is, and he was the artistic director at the Racebrook Lodge until it closed, and
5: mm-hmm.
6: he's a brilliant guy with this kind of gigantic mind, and he uh-huh. like, he sings like 150-year-old wailing songs and can play tons of instruments, and he's just a character, you know, and he's got
5: yeah.
6: a really big personality. He's kind of, you know, he reminds me of Orson Welles, to be honest
5: with
6: you. He's like that
5: yes,
6: kind of guy,
5: yes,
6: you know.
5: Yeah.
6: And so he opened up this performance kind of art, kind of lecture reading thing called the Hand to Hand Face to Face Institute,
5: mm-hmm.
6: and they show all kinds of films and stuff, and have performances. They had a 1-day storytelling festival, and then I got to do my show there, and it was billed as the only R-rated show of the day. So I appreciated that people stayed for it.
5: Well, we had a funny experience at Bridge Street, and Carmen, correct me if I'm wrong, the name of the show was Sexual Something of the, what was the exact?
0: Sexual Misconduct of the Middle Class, maybe?
5: That's right, yeah. And all of a sudden, somebody in the Greene County legislators decided to protest because we were near a school, and we were putting on pornography at the theater. And the play was a comedy. It was nothing sexual about it. It was just sort of fun. And it's so funny how titles, people, instead of investigating, they see the word sex or sexual. That's bad. We shouldn't be doing that.
6: Yeah, that's weird. And one thing that always strikes, and I'm not a philosophy major or anything like that, yeah. but I believe that they killed Socrates, or I know he killed himself, yeah, but he was right. on trial for yeah. polluting the minds of children, right?
5: Right,
6: so it's like, this is where we're still at?
5: Right, sure, sure.
6: That seems hard to
0: I highly recommend Plato's Apology.
6: Oh, I've read those, yeah.
0: That is Socrates' rebuttal to his charges. Mm-hmm, highly recommend.
6: Yeah, he wrote the descriptions of his trial too, right? The three-part thing. I think.
5: Yeah, years ago, and I think I still may have it, I read this book on Socrates, and I said to myself, yeah, we don't want to kill you, but would you mind drinking this?
6: Yeah.
5: We don't want to be blamed for your murder.
6: Right.
5: But it would be nice if you had an afternoon cocktail.
6: Yeah, that kind of idea. I don't really understand the polluting the minds of children idea. I grew up in the 80s, and Tipper Gore was all over people's music with the labeling of records
5: right,
6: and stuff.
5: Sure, sure.
6: I don't know.
5: We just had, you know, and I think you guys will agree with me, the theater is such an important instrument in relaying messages.
6: Oh, my God. Yeah, I mean.
5: And I think that when you go back in the history of the theater and you think some of the plays that were produced and everything like that, when you really sit back and look at it and say, yes, that had something to say. They were doing something.
6: Absolutely.
5: I mean, I was in a beautiful play that I was asked to do in Chicago some years ago, Come Back, Little Sheba. Now, that play has a wonderful message about a husband who's an alcoholic and all of the things that a family goes through and the wife went through. And there are so many other plays that do have messages. And when you advertise the play, you don't say there's a message, but you're sitting there and you're saying, oh, my gosh. Wow.
6: Well, yeah, I think that's a very interesting thing. I got into theater very late in my life. The first play I was ever in was actually the same summer as I wrote If It Bleeds, It Leads in 2023. I was mm-hmm. Oberon in Midsummer Night's Dream
5: yeah.
6: at the Churchtown Dairy with Carol Russoff, and that was a blast. And then like 3 weeks later or something, I was at Theater Row in the city doing my show, and it sort of has just kind of taken off since then in the last couple of years. And one thing that's super appealing to me about theater is the absolute directness of it. You know, the audience is there, we are here, I or we if I'm in a play, and we have a thing to show to you.
5: Sure.
6: I love that so much. And to not have screens, it taps into something like
5: right.
6: watching fire or the ocean or something. So it's storytelling,
5: I
6: this
5: love
6: ancient
5: theater
6: thing.
5: Row. I was at the Judith Anderson.
6: Oh, yeah?
5: Theater on Theater Row. Do you know how Theater Row came about? What happened?
6: No.
5: It used to be a whole lot of pornography.
6: Oh, well, that I am aware of.
5: But what happened was a whole bunch of actors got together and started picketing because they wanted Theater Row, you know, and they wanted it would be a great place for theaters, small theaters. And they started picketing, and they were taking pictures of the guys going in and out.
6: Of these
5: porno shops and
6: like
5: things
6: outing
5: like
6: them, kind of.
5: And so when the police came and started to arrest the actors, I knew some of the actors that were there, and they said the police would whisper in the air, do you have anything in your pocket that you don't want us to see, like marijuana or something like that? Take it out. And finally, Theater Row, the places started to empty out because nobody would go there. The guys were afraid there'd be somebody hiding. You know, and that's how Theater Row came about. Yeah,
6: I knew that about because the news job that I worked, the office was in Times Square, 1481 Broadway, 42nd and 7th, and then the theater I did the show in was on 42nd and 9th, right there. So
5: it's interesting the history of how things have developed, you know, in the city, and how important theater is.
6: Oh yeah, I mean, especially in New York City, I feel like it. I mean, it's such a It's the only way that I could have gotten my story out as easily and as easily communicable as it is as I could do it in that format. Like a book, which I'm writing now, is a whole thing. It takes a long time, and my show is based on 3 inches of paperwork that I recorded of all the jobs I shot when I was shooting TV news. I call it my 3-inch stack of mayhem and murder, because that's pretty much what it is. Oh, you know what? I'm sorry. I spaced out. Sometimes I do that when I talk about, and the reason why I recorded that, the reason why I made all these photocopies on my last night at work was because I was 22 years old and I was moving to LA and I was going to make a movie, you know? But a movie is like a whole thing, it turns out. It's really hard to get it. You know,
5: let's make a movie, yeah.
6: And so it turned into, well, you know what I can do? You know, because I was telling 5-minute stories at On the Fly Story Slam right here in Catskill. And then I got invited to tell a 20-minute story at Ankrum Art Center. Mm-hmm, mm-hmm. And then as soon as I did that 20-minute story, I thought, you know, I bet I could do an hour and a half.
5: Sure.
6: And that makes me think I could do what became my show, If It Bleeds, It Leads.
5: Yeah.
6: So, that process is kind of funny. Like, oh, it's going to be this. Oh, it's never going to be that.
5: Right.
6: It's going to be this. Well, it might be partly that, but it's really going to be this, you know, and the way that it shapes over time.
5: Do you ever tell young actors, as a matter of fact, I'm going to be interviewing a young actress today. I talk to young people and they say, oh, I want to be on. I was talking to this one girl not too long ago at this restaurant, La Concadora. And she found out she says to me, I've got to be on Broadway. I says, don't aim for Broadway. If you want to be an actress, be an actress. You want the theater, take the jobs wherever you can find them and let Broadway find you.
6: Well, I totally agree with you about that. For me personally, I would add that a person should never, like, if you're not dreaming big, you're not dreaming at all. And if you don't think you're going to make it to Broadway, then definitely nobody else will. And so I would say, don't be disappointed if it doesn't happen and enjoy the journey, but keep that inspiration for yourself.
5: What's the saying about there's a broken heart for every light on Broadway?
6: Yeah. That's beautiful. Yeah.
5: And it's true. Now, I was on Broadway, and people say, Flo, how did you get there? What happened? I was a singing waitress in Greenwich Village. And the producers of this Broadway show were there. And one of the other waitresses says, that table wants to see you. I went over and I was talking to them. They gave me their card and they told me to be at their office on Monday, and I wind up in a Broadway show.
6: I love that story. I don't think that it, I don't
5: that's like out of a storybook, you know?
6: It shouldn't be the goal, I wouldn't say.
5: That's
6: because
5: right.
6: The journey along the way is so great.
5: Okay, now, I really and truly, this has been fantastic.
6: Thank you very much
5: and
6: for having me.
5: And I hope down the line you will be able to come back with some more stories, okay?
6: Oh, anytime. Thank you very much.
5: Thank you very much.
6: Have a nice day.
5: Thank you. And I just want to say something of a personal thing. I'm officially blind. And, of course, I can't travel by myself. I had to give up my driving. And it's been a very difficult journey for me. But thanks to an organization called Catholic Charities, and by the way, you don't have to be Catholic to get their services, they have medical transport. And everybody that works for medical transport, they're all volunteers. They do not get paid. You can't even give them a tip. They won't take anything. And if it hadn't been for them, I just would not be able to do what I do. So if any of you out there feel you want to support them, or you want to volunteer for Catholic Charities, believe me, it's worthwhile. And let me tell you, you meet some very interesting people. Some of the people that I've had driving me are older people, too, and some of them have been in the service. And so anyway, let me give you the phone number, but I can't read it. I'm going to have Carmen read the phone number so you can get in touch with them.
0: All right, Carmen Borgia here. I've been engineering, and I guess I'm going to be co-hosting with Flo a little bit here coming up soon, so this is my first crack at it. Catholic Charities, you can find them in Hudson, New York. They're easy to find with a website search. They're at 431 East Allen Street, and their number for information is 518-828-8660 for Catholic Charities. Medical transport, meaning this isn't transport for doctors.
5: Yes, this is, that's right, yeah. Yep. The doctors can go in their limos.
0: That's right.
5: But this is for the rest of us who need help, okay? Thank you very, very much. This is just wonderful. and I appreciate it. And thank you all very much. And this is Flo Hale saying so long.

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0: 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I'm Emily. I'm the director of the Hudson Area Library, and I'm from Hudson.
1: I'm 15, I'm 12 years old, and I'm also from Hudson.
0: And we're here every other week talking about books.
1: Books, we love books, we hate in bookish things.
0: And that's what we're going to do today. We're often joined by our friend Aaliyah, our friend Jada, but neither of them could join us today. So it's just me and Fatia to talk about some books, which shall be fun. So Fatia, what did you want to share today?
1: A book that I found, like the online version, is called The Pumpkin Deal. It's by the author is Alan Venable, and it's illustrated by Lena Venable.
0: What's it about?
1: It's like haven't read it yet, but it's like a story with wizards. It's like the setting is like on a sunset.
0: So you haven't read this yet, so you want to read an excerpt from it, just a quick bit to give people a taste of the writing?
1: Yes. In an end of October sunset, they swarmed down the sky on their rakes and brooms. Of course, you know what nightfall I mean. The dreaded eye called Halloween. Wizards and wizards, the boss wizard yelled, "What nasty trick shall we play tonight to fill our evil hearts with gladness by driving other poor creatures to madness?" And that's like the introduction to the stories and like the quoting part and the dialogue yet.
0: So is it a picture book or is it a chapter book or a short story?
1: It's a picture book.
0: It's a picture book.
1: Yeah,
0: That's nice.
1: it's for like kids 6 to 9.
0: It's got some creepy, I don't know, maybe not creepy. The language
1: Halloween.
0: kind of bring go,
1: Yes.
0: sorry, what'd you say?
1: Like a Halloween vibe. It's a Halloween book.
0: Yeah. It's unclear if it'll get creepy or not, but it's setting the mood for sure. So, with that story, are you feeling like it's time to get ready for Halloween?
1: Yeah.
0: And are you excited for Halloween? And do you know what your costume will be?
1: I'm not fully sure. Maybe I want to go for like a vampire vibe this year.
0: I don't know if I'm doing a Halloween costume, but I do love seeing other people in them. That part's
1: Same.
0: fun.
1: I also like when people like come to our door for like to trick or treat, and then like we just like give them random candy, and I'm not sure if they're allergic to it or not. If sometimes I feel bad for them.
0: Not. Hopefully if they have allergies, their parents will help them figure out what they can eat. We don't get trick-or-treaters at my house. Nobody comes. We've had one family the whole time we've lived here, and we've lived here a long time. Growing up, the neighborhood that I lived in growing up, we used to get trick-or-treaters all the time, and we trick-or-treated around the neighborhood. And then now everybody in my hometown goes to like the center of town. Like there's like one spot where everybody goes. So my mom doesn't get trick-or-treaters anymore. Which is too bad. It's fun seeing everybody in their costumes.
1: Yeah. Maybe on Halloween, like, I might go to a really crowded place and then knock on everyone's door for a lot of candy.
0: Very fun.
1: Then I get infinite candy.
0: Yeah. For Halloween, I like to, or Halloween time, I like to read spooky stories. And so far I've read one this season. I have more in the works, but the one I wanted to talk about today is the final book in a quartet, like four book series. And I think the series is called Small Spaces, which is the name of the first book. And the series is by Katherine Arden, and it is set over four seasons, which I thought was pretty fun. Like the first one's in the fall, then the winter, then the spring, then the summer, and sort of at different spaces too, like different areas. So each book has a little different setting and feel, but the same characters are going on the adventure. And so I finally this year read the fourth book in the series, which is Empty Smiles, which is the summer book and the concluding book in the quartet. And it's centered around a carnival, like a summer carnival. So that was fun and creepy. But I thought I could read the description for the first book, which I read a really long time ago, because I don't want to spoil anything about the series by talking about the fourth book too much. So here's the description for Small Spaces, the first book in the series. Oh, and this is a middle grade novel series. It's not a graphic novel. After suffering a tragic loss, 11-year-old Ollie, who only finds solace in books, discovers a chilling ghost story about a girl named Beth, the two brothers who loved her, and a peculiar deal she made with the Smiling Man, a sinister specter who grants your most tightly held wish, but only for the ultimate price. Captivated by the tale, Ollie begins to wonder if the Smiling Man might be real when she stumbles upon the graves of the very people she's been reading about on a school trip to a nearby farm. Then later, when her school bus breaks down on the ride home, the strange bus driver tells Ollie and her classmates, "Best get moving. At nightfall, they'll come for the rest of you." Nightfall is indeed fast descending when Ollie's previously broken digital wristwatch begins a startling countdown and delivers a terrifying message: run. Only Ollie and two of her classmates heed these warnings. As the trio head out into the woods bordered by a field of scarecrows that seem to be watching them, the bus driver has just one final piece of advice for Ollie and her friends: avoid large places, keep to small. And with that, a deliciously creepy and hair-raising adventure begins. So that's the description for Small Spaces, the first book in the series. And so in this book, the students are all on this school trip, and the friends that go out are not really good friends at the start of the book. They become friends through this adventure, and then the rest of the series follows them as they look to survive the Smiling Man and his evil doings. So I think that's a great series for people that like a little bit of a creepy book, but with really nice characters and people you're rooting for. So again, that's the Small Spaces series by Katherine Arden. So the first book is Small Spaces, the second is Dead Voices, the third is Dark Waters, and the fourth is Empty Smiles. So those are my creepy books so far. But you know what's the scariest thing, Fatia? When you catch up in a book series to the publication of that series. So I'm reading my very favorite graphic novel series, Hiroyasumi, and I've made it to book nine. I finished book nine yesterday, and book 10 does not come out in the US until March. So I have to wait many months for a new book, and that is the scariest thing. Don't love it. And I tried looking up books that you might like if you like that series, and most of the descriptions didn't sound quite like what I was looking for. But I checked out two, of which I've read one of them so far, and I did enjoy it, but it didn't live up to my love of Hiroyasumi. But I did read one called Yotsuba and this one I mentioned on the show a while ago and did not know how to say the name of the book, and I still am not sure that I do, because it's written like Yotsuba, which is the name of a character, an ampersand, and then an exclamation point. But when I read the, and this is a graphic novel manga series, when I did finally read it, I realized that the reason it's Yotsuba and exclamation mark is that each chapter of the manga is like Yotsuba and moving, exclamation mark, Yotsuba and climate change or global warming or something like that, with an exclamation mark. So that's why the title of the series is that. But it's about a 5-year-old girl named Yotsuba, and she and her dad moved to a new city. And so the first book is just really her getting to know the neighborhood, getting to know her neighbors. She gets into all sorts of different adventures because she's very curious, and she's kind of wild, and she has some freedom to move around that some 5-year-olds don't. So lots of chaos, but fun chaos and sometimes funny chaos. So I think I would read more. I don't think it's an exact match for in terms of a read alike to Hiroyasumi, but still fun. And then the other one that I got as a suggestion, I haven't read yet, so I'll read that and report back at some point. Yeah, those are some of my recent reads. Do you have any? Oh, sorry, go ahead.
1: Do you know how many books they're gonna make entirely? Or an estimate?
0: Do you know what? I don't know. I don't know if they know. I hope they write them forever and they're always as good as they are today. But yeah, my guess is that they'll keep writing until either they run out of ideas for the characters or feel like it's a good ending point for that series, or until it isn't as popular, because those would be the things that would be keeping it going or not. But yeah, hope it keeps going. I think there's potentially a lot to explore, but I could see at some point maybe it would be like, oh, I don't know, that they might want to move on to something else. But that one, there's also a live action version of it that I've been watching very slowly on Prime. And it's interesting because I think a lot of times manga series get animated versions as opposed to live action. So it's cool watching that too. It's like a little different, but I think it has similar vibes as the graphic novel. And it's fun seeing those characters played out. That's for Hiroyasumi. The Yotsuba, and as far as I know, does not have any kind of animated or live action version at this point. But maybe someday.
1: Maybe.
0: I don't know how old that's. Let's see. Curious how many of those there are. So I guess Yotsuba and was first in a monthly magazine, and then it got produced as graphic novel collections. And the English version, they started publishing in 2009. And the most recent one was just recently in 2026. So that one might still be going on. Anyways, I think we're just about out of time for today, but we hope everyone out there listening has a great week filled with lots of quality reading time. And we'll be back in another couple weeks to talk about some more books, maybe some spooky ones. We'll see. It's that time. But yeah, until next time.
1: Happy reading.

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3: Hello and welcome to the better weather for Wednesday, October 7th. Local early morning temperatures range from 29 degrees in Steventown to 40 in Tannersville. I told you there was a frost warning. Regional average soil temperature is 55 degrees. Air quality today will be good. And it is going to be sunny with a high of 66 at 5 p.m. Overnight temperatures get down to 50 degrees. Tomorrow, maybe a couple clouds show up. We get a high of 71 at 2 p.m. Overnight, a low of 46 takes us into a still mostly sunny Friday with a high of 66 at 3 p.m. Saturday, not much change. We get a high of 69. Today's tide schedule is high tide at 12:38 a.m., low tide at 7:25 a.m., high tide again at 1:16 p.m., then low tide once again at 7:41 p.m. Today's river temperature will be 62 degrees and the tide strength is average. Sunset today will be at 6:15 p.m. Sunrise tomorrow will be at 6:54 a.m. Looking way up, we see aurora chances go up on Friday as an Hadouken that was launched yesterday is expected to hit Earth. X-class flare chances are at 5%. Plasma winds will be slow at 362 kilometers per second with a thin density of 2 protons per cubic centimeter. Radio propagation conditions are currently good with a level 1 noise floor. There are no chances for aurora this evening. The current sunspot number is 77, and this has been The Better Weather, brought to you by the Catskill Makers Syndicate.
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5: The highest two-quarter result on record. If the current pace of growth continues, annual profits could exceed the record of $90 billion.
6: The U.S. House Committee on the Judiciary is investigating Bard College and its longtime president, Leon Botstein, as a part of an inquiry into how Jeffrey Epstein operated a billion-dollar international sex trafficking operation for years without detection.
5: And that's it for headlines.
6: The 108-mile water walk to protest the Constitution Pipeline, which began on September 19th, concluded on October 6th with a rally on the million-dollar staircase. Mark talked to several of the participants prior to the rally.
5: The 108-mile water walk to protest the Constitution Pipeline ended on Tuesday, October 6th at the state capitol. Prior to the press conference urging Governor Hochul to deny the water permit, Mark Dunley talked to Al, Aaron Dudley of the Waterfall Unity Alliance, Sander Ashney of the Montfetz Freedom Farm, Ethan Gormley of Citizen Action, and Sandra, a grandmother of the Mohawk Nation.
7: I'm Al. I'm a member of the Ramapo Muncie Lenape Nation. Well, whatever we may want, we need good water. That's the bottom line. So this Constitution pipeline, all pipelines leak. The one that's proposed and the ones that are in the ground now, they will harm the water. They will pollute the water. So that is one of the main reasons why I'm here. And as you well know, I'm also for the water with regards to nuclear power as well, which will also contaminate the water. And so I hope that people will realize that we don't have to have dirty energy. That the debate between nuclear power and fossil fuels is like a debate between heroin and crystal meth. Let's get off the addiction for all these energy sources.
8: Sure. My name is Erin. I work with the Waterfall Unity Alliance, specifically to help to organize the 108-mile water walk, women's water walk that we just completed, where we gathered and prayed with waters from starting near Damascus, New York, all the way up to Schoharie. And my primary focus is on autonomy and states' rights. And I feel like this is very precedent-setting in terms of our Clean Water Act and a state's ability to determine how and where and when our energy is are used, or whether or not pipelines are laid. But also that's my focus, and that directly relates to our water issues that are going to and have been privatized more and more, and our ability for to determine to have clean water and have a say about who has the control over the water.
5: And what was the response of people along, I guess, 108-mile walk? Were people cheering along or understand what you were doing?
8: We had a lot of support. It was so beautiful. People invited us onto the land they were looking after. They invited us to lunch. They brought us lunch. They stood out on the road and cheered us on. It was really beautiful. Wind under our wings, for sure, yeah.
9: Ashni, I'm the daughter of Cynthia and Alan, and I'm one of the founders of Mumbet's Freedom Farm. That's a farm that's dedicated to liberation that's located in Western Massachusetts. It's a sanctuary for queer BIPOC folks in Massachusetts, and we're focused on growing our relationship with the land and working towards our collective liberation.
5: And what's your concern about the Constitution Pipeline?
9: Oh, my concern is that it's going to destroy a lot of sacred land and also be detrimental to the water. I mean, those pipelines, I mean, as you probably know, they're not only the 30, it's 30 inches in diameter. So not only will it take up that space, but on either side, they're going to be destroying and clearing those lands. So over, I believe, at least over 100 acres of land will be destroyed. And as we were walking on the water walk, we got to see so much beauty, all these beautiful trees, all of these waterways that are crossing and intersecting, and all of those would be impacted. And the chemicals that they use to frack as well, that would be growing into the ground and into the water. And we can see from other places like Michigan, Minnesota, even where I am in Housatonic, the impacts of chemicals and water and waste, and we don't want that in the water. So my concern is for the water, not just for us, but for seven generations moving forward to have clean water and clean air.
10: My name is Ethan Gormley. I'm with Citizen Action of New York. I'm the legislative coordinator.
5: And why is Citizen Action concerned about the Constitution Pipeline?
10: We know that more increased fossil fuel fracked gas infrastructure in New York State and beyond is a terrible, terrible idea. We have climate mandates that have recently been rolled back, but we still need to hit and move faster than, quite frankly. and doubling down on expensive, dirty, and long-term fossil fuel infrastructure like the Constitution Pipeline not only jeopardizes our immediate environment and our climate, but jeopardizes future generations as well.
5: And how do you think the governor's doing on climate these days?
10: We are coming off of the 2026 session where Governor Hochul did her best behind closed doors to largely eviscerate our 2019 Climate Leadership and Community Protection Act. It is now up to us to make sure the state is moving faster than these rolled back mandates, to make sure that we don't allow our elected leaders like Governor Hochul to remain asleep at the wheel and actually get in gear, talk about real climate action, utility affordability, and reining in corporate greed. And the way to do that is by building out green, renewable energy infrastructure, not doubling down on this silly nuclear, certainly not more investment in pipelines like the Constitution, and actually moving us forward in the right direction.
11: Sandra Owanagu Deer Yunjats. My name is Sandra Owanagu Deer. I am a Gunyank Gehaga woman of the Mohawk Nation, and I came to participate in this walk many, many years ago. I came to Troy to participate in a city council. The city council was going to sell off one of the last pieces of nature, forest, lands along the Hudson River, and a friend of mine invited me, and I went and I marched with people to save that piece of land on the Hudson. And partly the reason why I did come is because these lands here, they're my ancestral lands. And you know, prior to all of the towns that are named after many, many people and soldiers, but riding around these roads, and then the roads that we walked through the walk, there are many, many, many street signs and signage up everywhere that the streets and the towns and the villages are named in my language. But we don't reside here anymore. It's difficult. But you ride around New York State and you see the Mohawk language everywhere. Mm-hmm. How do people forget that these are ancestral lands? How do people forget when they come and settle here and everybody wants good for their families? But at the same time, look at the destruction that their so-called progress from the beginning of the ship's landing here. Not everybody came with the same mindset of greed and let's rape the land. People came here because they were suffering where they were living, and they were welcomed here from our people. And those people were treated very badly when they aligned with our people, my ancestors. And now I'm here, I'm walking on these lands to protect water and land from the same energy that came across in those boats with their ideologies of, oh, this is all free, let's just use it in any way we want to, without any thought that we love our home, we love our land, we love our children. And all of this land and water and all the natural beauty of it, it's all caged by state and federal government laws and rules. So you cage the environment up as well. You cage the water in. You dam it. You block it. You do all of these things in the name of what? Money? My people, we believe this land was given to all of us to live freely.
5: This has been Mark Dunley for the Hudson Mohawk Magazine. So the piece of land that Sandra was talking about was the 1011 Second Avenue up in Landsberg, which in fact has been saved. We will have one final piece on the Water Walk from the press conference. But if you want to listen to some of our previous, I think we have four prior episodes, you can go to mediasanctuary.org and in the search box type in Waterwork.
6: At this year's midterm elections, viewed as one of the most consequential in recent years, more than 70 visibility brigades have held special actions in recent weeks to urge everyone to vote. Mark talked with local organizer Andy Lee.
5: We're joined by Andy Lee, who is with the Albany Visibility Brigade. And throughout, I guess, the Northeast, there have been a number of days of action, I guess, trying to get people out there on the various highways and byways to raise awareness about the upcoming elections, the importance of voting. They've done a couple of days already. They often do it on a weekly basis. But they have, you know, coordinated actions coming up on Saturday, October 10th, as well as Saturday, October 31st. So Andy, why this special push?
12: I would say the special push comes from a member of Indivisible Outreach from Rochester who wanted to connect the bridge protests with the big banners and the public reach to a get out the vote boost for the upcoming midterm election. So he started to put that together, and it quickly expanded in Western and Central New York out to Syracuse, and then the Capital Region with Albany Visibility Brigade and a number of other protest groups, including several Indivisibles in the area, joined in. And then groups to the south along I-88 and in the Finger Lakes in the Southern Tier joined in, and then the last sort of groups that became part of the New York I-90 banner brigade was the North Country and Thousand Island region. So as of the second event, which was held last month, there were about 45 groups. And since then, about 20 more groups have been added, which take the effort across Massachusetts into Rhode Island and Maine and New Hampshire. So with all of them, there are now about 700 people or about 70, 72, 74 groups that are actively involved. 700 individuals and about 70 plus groups. And that those people all together, each one doing this between 11 a.m. and 3 p.m. at some point in that window, on those four Saturdays, two that have come and gone and two that are coming on the 10th and the 31st, as you mentioned, we reach about 250 to 300,000 people between Boston to Buffalo and up and down. So that exponential reach, right, is through the bridge brigades.
5: So what's the message on the banners and the signs?
12: So the messaging is very clearly get out the vote. Every single banner has the word vote on it. Many of them are asking people, are you happy? How is your wallet? How, you know, vote for your kids. Like, these are really nonpartisan messages that are trying to just boost the impact of getting out that vote. And what we're trying to do, I think, is break through the news bubble that really exists in the world. And we feel like this is planting a seed, and it's encouraging, you know, people to believe their eyes and not the lies, which is a slogan that's been used all across the United States. And it really hits now that so many people are in a bad place economically.
5: Now, obviously, a number of people are very concerned that with the Trump administration, we may see everything from, you know, ICE or National Guard at polling sites. We may see the president trying to declare a national emergency, shut down the voting. You know, how are the groups responding to sort of the, you know, more overt threats by the Trump administration that they clearly want to curtail voting among people they don't believe support them?
12: That question may be a little outside of this particular purview, but I think it is not inappropriate. It's not clear whether New York as a blue state has everything in place to defend the vote in that sense. The Board of Elections has requested not to have poll watchers, like outside poll watchers. They have their own people. And I think they feel that that's adequate. I'm not sure whether it is or not. As I say, it's a little outside of the purview of the protesters themselves to know whether that's something that will easily be managed by the Board of Elections or not. But it is concerning. I think a lot of people are worried, and I don't know that most people are worried for themselves as much as they're worried for the outcome. I know a lot of people who are more worried about what comes after the election than what comes during the election, but there's concern both ways.
5: So how has the this effort grown over time, and are different groups bonded together as they continue to do this?
12: Yeah, it's been really terrific, actually. We have several different messaging groups on different platforms that, mostly leaders, but other people can join in and have conversations about the best way to present material or the, you know, where they found how to make big letters or all kinds of resources for that kind of stuff. And to be fair, I think the effect of this, in addition to giving us a sort of a round table space to have those conversations, is that more people are seeing this effort. And every time we get out there, new people see us, right? So, even though the messaging for these four Saturdays are 100% focused on get out the vote, it really does. I would definitely say that more people have responded to like national polls by saying they don't think the Trump administration is doing a good job with the economy. Well, maybe all those very same people would say that no matter what. But I think that a lot of people see these messages and they do wonder if they're happy or if they are getting what they thought they were going to get. And I think that means we're doing our job. People like us are saying something, and it's not just at the water cooler, right? It's not just a strongly worded letter to the editor. We're standing out there in the rain and the hot sun and getting snowed on to let people know that this situation is not normal.
5: So as you interact with, community members at meetings, at work, at the supermarket, what is your sense in terms of, are voters motivated this election cycle to get out there and cast a vote?
12: It does feel like people are motivated. At least people who are aware of the issues as I've described them. But there are, I think, a lot of people who live, inside their own bubble, not just a news bubble. They don't watch the news much, but they are dealing with the economic crisis themselves, like in their own home. And so it does feel a little bit like we have to keep the public facing happening, because it's not enough to just talk to your neighbors. It's just not enough anymore.
5: So we have a minute left. Any last comments you'd like to make? And if people want to find out more information or get involved, how best can they do that?
12: Excellent. So most of these groups are on Facebook. You can go to Albany Visibility Brigade on Facebook or the Interstate Midterm Bannering Project on Facebook. Anyone local who wants to participate or do more of this kind of projecting, they can send an email to albanyvisibilitybrigade@gmail.com. There are websites We don't have one for ourselves because we're a volunteer group, but indivisiblealbany.org has a calendar of events that's really easy to use. Visibilitybrigade.com has tons of information that can connect you to groups, as well as toolkits and all kinds of other materials. Indivisible.org.
5: We've been talking with Andy Lee. Look for them on your roadway Saturday, October 10th, Saturday, October 31st, and also during the weekdays. This has been Mark Dunley for the Hudson Mohawk Magazine. So in the last major election cycle, there were parts of the country where people literally had to stand on voting lines for many hours before being able to cast a vote. So there's a lot of way to impede people to vote in. One of the most startling things to me is that President Trump, after screaming about how corrupt voting by mail is now arguing that his supporters need to go out and vote by mail. October 17th, No Kings will be holding demonstrations across the country, nonpartisan, in an effort to promote particularly early voting, but making people commit to take the time needed to cast a vote no matter what obstacles are thrown up by election officials. But for those of you just tuning in, I'm Mark Dunley.
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6: Donald Trump and George Washington have more in common than one might expect. Rosemary Armeo talks to historian John Oliver about how he'd compare the two presidents and how closely connected Washington's career is with upstate New York.
13: I have always been fascinated, and Ken Burns' recent documentary on the Revolution brought this out again. Washington was not a great general in the sense that he won every battle, that he figured out how to get after the British despite their better resources and training. He lost a lot, and yet his men always seemed, I know he worried about them leaving, but that was because of the conditions they were working in. They were always very loyal to him. What about him? What did he do that inspired that loyalty? We do not have that in our military today.
14: Yeah, let me answer that in two ways. Way one is his greatest success, in my opinion, as commander of the Continental Army was not a military one. It was a medical one. He got his troops vaccinated against smallpox. And he got Martha vaccinated against smallpox. So the reason the army, now in Europe, they because of generations of exposure, they didn't have the problem. But in the New World, we did. If Washington hadn't done that, we wouldn't have had an army. Our army would have been so sick and dying as to be non-effective. The second thing is, I want to push back a little bit on your characterization. He actually was a very, very good general in two ways. One British commander at the after the war said, Washington didn't outgeneral us, he outspied us. And so Washington was very good about creating a spy network. But the other thing he did was, and this isn't widely known, he followed what's called the Fabian strategy. There was as I'm sure everybody knows, in the Second Punic War, Fabius Maximus had this plan. He said, I'm not going to put my army up against the Carthaginians because they're just going to get slaughtered. They're going to get destroyed. And George knew this. They called it the Fabian strategy. And what it meant was don't take on the British army directly because you will lose and the game will be over. Mm-hmm. So George is slinking away in the dead of night and through fog and all that stuff. That was very purposeful. The Congress, however, didn't understand that. And they said, this guy just keeps losing. What the hell? You know, if we had a news media, the kind that we have today during the Revolutionary War, you and I would be British subjects. We would not for a minute have thought we could have won this thing because we kept losing, as you say, battle after battle after battle.
13: Yeah. But he was in retreat for the first 3 years of the war. He seemed to be in constant retreat.
14: Right. But what he did was keep his army alive and allowed the British energy, the British sense of purpose, the British logistics to just get overwhelmed and tired. And they just said, like, and after the battles of Saratoga, the British were like, okay, there was still another four or five years, but they were, you know, they were beaten by then. Washington, he was very crafty in, as I say, in that medical decision and in the Fabian strategy, kept the army going. And so he doesn't get enough credit for it. Now, what did happen was there was a thing called the Conway Cabal. And there was this French officer, Irishman who trained in France, called Thomas Conway. And after the Battle of Saratoga, everybody loved and was listening to Horatio Gates, Granny Gates, who was the commander of the American forces in the battles of Saratoga. And Conway got with Gates and said, you know, this guy Washington, man, he's sticking up the place. We're going to lose. This is going to go down in history. It's not going to be good. And Conway writes a letter to every member of the Continental Congress saying what a great guy he, Conway, is, Jerk George is. And it was called the Conway Cabal. And it came this close to costing George his job as commander of the Continental Army. The reason anybody listened to to Horatio Gates was because Gates said, and wasn't true, but Gates said he was the hero of Saratoga. That wasn't true, but that's what got him a hearing in Congress. So Saratoga almost cost George his job. And wow. The second time George runs afoul of Saratoga in July of 1783, he had this restless energy. He was always going. He was exploring the new United States, and he came on a trip to Saratoga Springs. Why? Because the waters here were famous to heal. They cured dropsy. They cured asthma. They cured gonorrhea. They cured the king's misery, which was syphilis. They were, are you ready? A natural contraceptive to boot. And so George came to the village in 1783 to buy it. And and he was here. He stayed with General Schuyler in what is now Schuylerville. But his mission was and he wrote to Governor Clinton and said, look, I want this to, and of course it was all in this flowery 18th century language, but he said, I want this to happen. This is great. And the villagers here in Saratoga were like, listen, you're a great guy. Look, we baked you some soda bread with the water. I hope you like it. But we're not gonna sell. You can just toddle along now and enjoy the soda bread. And so he contented himself with buying 6,000 acres in Herkimer just to make himself feel better. But he did come to Saratoga. He did try to buy the place, and he did get shut down. So twice Saratoga got in the way of his life. And he was really angry.
13: Now, there's something that we did not learn in high school. I did not learn that in history class. That's fascinating.
14: Yeah. Yeah. He wanted the village because of its economic, because they thought, right. You know, it's going to be.
13: The businessman in him saw the potential. I'm talking over him. But, yeah. He was kind of masterful in getting contentious, egomaniac, great men all around him. All of the founding fathers he contended with, and he managed to get them to work together. Did he fail with Benedict Arnold?
14: Oh well, that's a more complex case. Benedict Arnold. It's important to remember the vaingloriousness of all these men.
13: Right.
14: I mean, all of them.
13: I called it ego, but you're right. You're right.
14: Yeah. For example, Washington used to hold these, what they called levees, when he was president. And it was just meeting of men. They'd come to the presidential house in New York, or they'd come to Mount Vernon. And during these meetings, which were, the alcohol was flowing, nobody touched the president. They called him Your Excellency. Nobody touched him ever. It was just not even done. And one time a man had the temerity to clap George in the back, and Washington wheeled around and brought himself up to his full 6'2" height and stared at the man, stared down the man so profoundly with such seriousness. The guy recoiled in horror. He was shocked about how he had transgressed so horribly, and he really slunk back into the. Now, that, in that context, what Benedict Arnold was hurt feelings. He felt he was not. He felt he was the hero of Saratoga, not Gates, and he wanted the Congress to recognize that, and the Congress didn't, and so he said, "Well, you know what? If you're not gonna see things my way, I got a plan B, and plan B was to turn over West Point to the British, and so I don't think that had as much any of that had as much to do with George Washington as it had to do with Benedict Arnold's sense of his own importance,
13: yeah, and
14: his desire to be recognized for the genius he was. Now, the irony of his fate was he lost a leg here at Saratoga, but when he became a British officer, he was largely reviled in the force among the senior officers because A, he was a colonial, and B, he betrayed his country. And so, he ended up dying in poverty in England. His life was really tragic, really, when you think about it, because he had such enormous talent as a military leader, but he outsmarted himself.
5: And that was Rosemary O'Mayo talking to historian John Oliver, not the HBO comedian, about George Washington and his connection to upstate New York President George Washington. Wasn't much in this particular segment about how George Washington and Donald Trump have parallel situations, so I guess you'll have to listen to the full broad podcast at your favorite podcast situation, On the Brink and Fighting Back. And somewhat strangely, in my opinion, President Trump is actually going to Syracuse on Friday for a rally in Syracuse, so maybe we'll get some noise about that.
15: Brian Zweig is the Democratic candidate for supervisor of North Greenbush. He spoke with Andrea Cunliffe.
16: Midterm elections 2026 are extremely important. Here at Hudson Mohawk Magazine, we interviewed a number of candidates running for local offices to find out what their positions are and why they've decided to run for office. Here we speak with Brian Zweig, who's running for town supervisor of North Greenbush.
17: Correct.
16: What's the reason you're running for town supervisor?
17: Well, I've been watching, particularly in recent months, and there's been a couple articles in the Times Union the last 2 weeks about the financial challenges that our town is experiencing. And basically what's happened is over the last 3 years or so, our town reserves have decreased from about $10 million to about $1 million as of the end of last year. So that's $9 million less we have in the bank than previously. And we've just had a lot of problems that have come to light in the last year or so. The supervisor is up for re-election this year, and I thought it was important that someone provide an alternative given the kind of sketchy record that's coming out as to his tenure, and nobody stepped forward. So I just felt like at this point in time, we can't sit on the sideline anymore. When there's an opportunity to do something to make things better, you have to step up. And so since nobody else was doing that, I chose to get into the fray.
16: I know you have a huge business experience.
17: Well, I think that's it. I mean, the big issues that are prominent are financial issues and more on the business side of things. So that's my background. I've been a business consultant, had my own consulting firm for over 25 years where I advise organizations on planning and budgeting and identifying funding from things like grants and so forth. So a lot of the challenges that the town has are things that I'm comfortable managing and dealing with. So that was kind of went into my thinking when I looked at what was going on here in town. I thought, well, these are things I know how to fix. So, you know, again, you know, I felt like I couldn't sit on the sidelines knowing that I could probably make a positive contribution.
16: Yeah, as a consultant, I imagine you've seen both sides of success and maybe not such great success in businesses and what?
17: Well, probably more of the latter. Usually I don't get calls from folks as often who are doing great and just want to talk. Usually it's more the folks that have problems that, you know, seem to be the ones that I deal with. And, you know, my background is in business primarily. You know, I've got an MBA. I've worked at different companies in management. But I've also worked a little bit in government. I served one term on the county legislature. I served for 14 years as a trustee at Hudson Valley Community College. So I kind of know the other side of the story, you know, with respect to what governments have to deal with in other organizations and dealing with public funds and the responsibilities that go with that as well.
16: So is there any particular, I mean, other than the budget problems, there's more to that than to be a town supervisor than just looking at the budget. How do you feel about other issues? Does that affect other aspects of your position as a supervisor?
17: Well, it does. And I think one of the things, I mean, obviously funding has a lot to do with, you know, how you can prioritize things and what you can get done. And I think one of the things that's led to these challenges that we have now, it relates to the priorities we've had and how we've addressed those priorities. So while the town was going through all this money through bad budgeting and overspending on capital projects, at the same time, the town was approving a lot of developments and expansions in areas where maybe our infrastructure couldn't support it. So now we're seeing problems like water pressure in a lot of areas, which is going to affect residents' quality of life and also may affect our ability to fight fires. We don't have enough water pressure. So as a result of overdevelopment in some areas where we don't have that infrastructure, we've now got other problems to solve. And unfortunately, you know, those are examples of problems that sometimes take money to solve. So, you know, it's kind of a double whammy that we're not managing our finances, yet we're approving developments which are going to have a negative impact without proper planning. And those are some of the challenges that we're going to have to, you know, try to fix.
16: So what do you have a plan? Do you have a scheme? Do you have an idea of how you would approach this?
17: Well, everything, I think, first of all, you have to get the budget in order. You have to understand what the financial realities are, and come up with a budget that's realistic as opposed to what's been done where they've kind of overinflated revenues and understated expenses every year to make the budget look like it's balanced, and then every year we've run a deficit. So that's got to stop. We have to have realistic budgets. But there are things that don't require as much money that we could start to address as well. For example, one of the problems that we've had in recent years is the increasing traffic on Route 4, which is the main highway goes through town, goes from East Greenbush to North Greenbush into Troy. A study was completed 2 years ago that was done in cooperation with the town of East Greenbush, and that study identified some things that we could do to address those traffic problems. For example, synchronizing the traffic lights to improve flow. That's not a super expensive thing to do, but we haven't done it. East Greenbush has moved forward with some of the recommendations that were made in that study. North Greenbush hasn't done anything yet. So, you know, just, again, kind of more attention to things that are important to residents, implementing the solutions that we know are out there, we can at least start to make things better. Some of the problems will be hard to solve, but let's solve the easy ones, the ones that are more achievable, and at least start making some progress, and then we'll be in a better position to focus on the more difficult challenges.
16: So I'm questioning this water pressure issue.
17: Yeah.
16: How can you attack, or can you correct, or can you, do you have a plan on how you can at least investigate what's going on?
17: Yeah, I think investigate's the word. There has been some, history here of what has been done or what can be done. You can add pumping stations to increase pressure. There's a cost to that. You can add water towers to create capacity to deal with peak usage times. That, you know, morning when folks are taking showers, there's a lot more demand than maybe in the middle of a work day. But if you had reserves that you could tap into for those times a day, then you wouldn't feel the increased usage as much. I'm not a hydrologist or an expert on those kinds of things. We'd have to investigate that and figure out what would work, what would be cost effective, what we can afford. And then also, some of those types of things can be funded with grant money. I do have some experience in my business career with helping communities and organizations get grants. So I think if you came up with a solution and a plan to implement that, you could then identify sources of funding so that you could, you know, do that without as much burden to the taxpayer.
16: Will you have a town board that will be supportive? It takes more than one person to change a system or to move a system.
17: Well, we'll see. I've worked closely over the years with Mary Frances Sabo, who's currently the only Democrat on the town board. If I'm elected, there'll be two Democrats and three Republicans. I think I have to go in optimistic that everybody's going to want to solve these problems. I think if we bring these problems to light, if we ask the question, somebody's going to have to answer them. And I think to some extent, that's been the problem that the current supervisor has kind of avoided. The problems and not been willing to answer to the public as far as what he's going to do. I'm going to take a different tact. I'm going to be very transparent. I'm going to be very open, and I'm going to encourage participation. And if anybody on the town board has a good solution, it doesn't have to be my solution. We just need to be upfront with the public and come up with ways to move forward in a positive way so that these issues don't continue to fester, but we're starting to implement solutions. So that's my approach, and I guess we'll see how it works.
16: This has been Andrea Conliff speaking with Brian Zweig, who's running for town supervisor of North Greenbush.
5: So with the elections coming up, Hudson Mohawk Magazine will be trying to cover as many of the elections as possible. We will be focusing on elections. You know, where it's a little bit more up to grabs which of the various candidates will actually win in November.
15: From our archives, J.D. Banks speaks with Elizabeth Press about serving as a nurse in the West Bank of Palestine following October 7th, 2023.
18: Jade E. Banks is a registered nurse, poet, and activist who recently returned from the West Bank, where they volunteered with the Excellence Center. Jade, welcome to the Hudson Mohawk Magazine.
19: Thank you. Nice to be here.
18: So to start, how did you end up in the West Bank and when?
19: From the beginning of the conflict and situation going on there, I, as a nurse, was looking for more tangible ways I can help. So the idea started back in October, November of 2023, where I was just feeling like I wanted to actually tangibly be there because I have a skill set that can help. I just was asking around, using what I could to get where I wanted to go. And ultimately, one of my friends had a friend who went to the West Bank through the same program, the Excellence Center, and she reached out to him And he reached back out and gave all of the information and connected me with his people over there. Ended up making my way out there. So it was honestly a collective effort. It was a community effort to get me out there.
18: And you said you worked with the Excellence Center in Palestine. Can you tell us about the work that this organization does and some of the work you dove into?
19: So the Excellence Center is a volunteer organization who accepts international volunteers. They have different programs within the organization, such as women's rights, human rights, like the human rights defenders and things like that, and a medical program, which is what I went through. In the organization itself, whatever program you choose, they will pair you up with various Palestinian programs with that organization. So, for example, in the medical program, I was paired with mobile clinics. Mobile clinics and local clinics that work with Palestinians, but the mobile clinics specifically are important because they go out into the desert, into these Bedouin villages and remote areas that give healthcare to people who don't have access to it. So it was extremely fun. I mean, I know that's a weird word to say, but it was exhilarating going into the desert with a group of Palestinian nurses and doctors and phlebotomists. We basically did like health maintenance. So a lot of physicals, a lot of health checkups and blood work to see where they've been, where they're going, give them the appropriate medicine for things like hypertension, diabetes, high cholesterol, things like that. We did a lot of perinatal care as well. We had an ultrasound machine with us every time we went, and just community integration and teaching, a lot of health teaching and promotion.
18: When did you return from the West Bank?
19: So I got back home on September 9th after 2.5 months of being in the area. And just looking back over the journey and seeing everything it took to get there and actually being there and being integrated into the community and then coming back home, like, it was mind-blowing.
18: Since your return to the States, the conflict that's spreading to Lebanon, to the West Bank, just the other day, the Al Jazeera offices were raided in the West Bank. Are you observing these current events in the West Bank? And what is your reaction from upstate New York?
19: It's heartbreaking. It's actually terrifying because I now have a family there that over the past 2.5 months has shown me unconditional love and shown me a different lifestyle. And I've built so many connections with the community in Hebron and made so many beautiful memories with these people. And to think that I just kind of shudder at the idea of, I'm sorry, I'm kind of emotional, but I'm terrified for them. And I feel so helpless. I feel like I don't understand why this is allowed to continue in this way and in this capacity. And that was a huge struggle for me while I was there as well, was feeling like I need to do more and that we collectively need to do more and that there's so much more to do. I'm terrified for my people there. And honestly, I'm terrified for the future to see what is to come if this continues the way it has. Especially, I mean, seeing how

0: wake the community and the world up to how much power we actually have. Because it's a collective oppression, which means that there has to be a collective liberation. I constantly check on my friends and family in the West Bank, constantly seeing if they're okay. And I'm always getting messages that they're doing as good as they can. They deserve to be free. They don't deserve to live in fear every single day. I was able to join a teaching program where I taught children English. And I think about those children every single day. And I just know that I'm going to do whatever I can in my power to help to liberate them.
1: Thanks for that, Jade. We're quickly running out of time, but I know you want to go back to Palestine. I know you spent 2.5 months there. It sounds like an incredibly eye-opening experience for you. I wonder, from your time there, what stands out from your experiences that you feel are necessary to share with our community here in the capital region?
0: The thing is that the Western media and the oppressors would always want to paint a picture of a barbaric Arab society to continue to dehumanize them, paint them as terrorists to justify whatever type of oppression they want to continue to perpetuate. And while I was in the West Bank, I saw a type of love and humanity and resilience that these people have had in spite of almost a century of oppression. And regardless of who I was met with an outpouring of love. These people basically rolled out the red carpet for me everywhere I went, and I was so humbled.
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Hi everyone, it's Lily, the Youth Peer Leader from Mental Health Association of Columbia Green County's Clubhouse. Are you a teen wanting to learn more about health education? 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The weekly teen clinic